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2: In New York City, there are lots of ways to get to Carnegie Hall. Subway, a taxi, a walk down 57th Street. You've just found another way to get to America's most famous home for classical music. Welcome to Carnegie Hall Live, the broadcast series that gives you a front row seat to concerts by some of the greatest artists in the world. And you hear the performances exactly as they happen. You are part of the audience, sharing the experience of music making at Carnegie Hall. Just off stage, a few feet from the stage door at Carnegie Hall, I'm Jeff Spurgeon, alongside Paul Cavalcante.
3: Hello, Jeff. And as you listen to our broadcast and our stock introduction, which has all kinds of effects of the orchestra tuning in the background and all, it's a little deceiving about tonight's concert because there will be only one performer this evening in the middle of the stage here at Carnegie Hall is a Steinway waiting for the young Korean pianist Yun-Chan Lim to take the stage for his third solo recital here at Carnegie Hall. And a little bit about our soloist tonight. Lim was the youngest person to win gold at the Van Cliburn International Piano Competition in 2022. He was 18 years old at the time. Since then, he has become an international star. He's been called one in a million talent by the Dallas Morning News.
2: He was born in 2004 in South Korea, a city in the northwest part of the country. Started playing the piano at age 7, taking lessons. Studied at the Academy of the Seoul Arts Center there. Later moved to the Korea National Institute for the Gifted in Arts at the ripe old age of 13, where he met his teacher and mentor, Min-Soo Son.
3: We mentioned that Lim was a Van Cliburn winner, but he has many other trophies on his mantle, including the Cleveland International Piano Competition for Young Artists and Korea's Isangyun International Competition at the age of 15.
2: In the past few years, Lim has made orchestral debuts with the New York and Los Angeles Philharmonics, the Chicago and Boston Symphonies, and has worked with orchestras in Munich and in Tokyo, and with Radio France, and in Lucerne in Switzerland, and in Seoul, South Korea. So, at the age of 22, this young musician has already made his mark in the classical universe.
3: And there are four works on this concert, a sonata by Schubert and three sonatas by the Russian composer Alexander Scriabin. It will be Schubert who begins the program, and sadly for Schubert, so much of his work was published after his death. Only three of his piano sonatas were published during his lifetime. We're going to hear one of those, the sonata in D major, number 850 in the Deutsche Catalog of Schubert's works. It was written in May of 1825, just 3 years before the composer's death. The piece was written when Schubert was recovering from an illness and he had left Vienna for a few spa towns in Austria, particularly Bad Gastein or Bad Gastein, and that is why the sonata has a unique nickname.
2: Yes, it is the Gasteiner Sonata. The scenery and fresh air in that area really fueled Schubert's creativity. He loved being out in nature. So he wrote not only this sonata, but also started work on a C major symphony on that particular vacation. The sonata that we're going to hear tonight is in four movements. You can certainly hear the influence of Beethoven, whose piano works had already pushed the instrument, the piano, into new territory. But we are going to hear it played on this concert by Yun-Chan Lim on stage at Carnegie Hall. And this is not a recital that has what you would call, I would guess, the front side of the piano repertoire. No Chopin, no Beethoven, no Mozart tonight, but some really wonderful repertoire by two great composers.
3: And Scriabin deep dive and an arc of his very interesting life and career. And to begin, the composer, I think, that we associate with sort of like, you know, youth frozen in time, Franz Schubert. Hmm. Even if Schubert had lived to 80, I think that he would have been writing with a very young heart.
2: Yeah.
3: And so for this young man to bring the Schubert music to the stage as he will right now.
2: Yun-Chan Lim to begin his recital from Carnegie Hall, live.

0: From Carnegie Hall, live, a performance of Schubert's Piano Sonata in D by the young Korean star, Yongchun Lim. A capacity crowd at Carnegie Hall tonight. A quick offstage turn by Yongchun Lim and then back on stage to receive the applause you're hearing now. And just offstage at Carnegie Hall, I'm Jeff Spurgeon alongside Paul Cavalcante. It's such a big work, this sonata, Paul. One of the longest of the piano sonatas that Schubert had written up to this point in his life, filled with all kinds of ambition and that endless supply of melody that Schubert never fell short of.
1: It contains multitudes. It's like all these songs are in there just dying to get out. Mm-hmm. And there's albums worth of pop songs that were never born. You know. But this is the thing about Schubert and the comments about his melodicism and lyricism. So much other music is just kind of a, you know, motif lost in a sea of abstraction, or it's themes and variations that go round and round and round. And all of these beautiful human moments, I have a hunch that he was hanging out in the pubs when he was on that long summer vacation soaking up some of the pub songs. They're baked in there.
0: You bet. That's the only work on the first half of this program, the third solo recital at Carnegie Hall by the young South Korean pianist Yongchun Lim. And so we are at intermission of this particular performance at Carnegie Hall. We mentioned this is his third recital. Rare, indeed, for an artist to make their debut on the Perlman stage in Stern Auditorium at Carnegie Hall by age 22. It's been done before, but to perform three times in such a short time, in 24, he made his debut, in 25, came back, and now this 2026 recital of Schubert and, in the second half, Scriabin. The 2025 recital featured the complete Goldberg Variations of J.S. Bach. It was recorded and has been now offered as a Live at Carnegie Hall album on Decca, just released in early 2026. A concert which, by the way, was also filmed, and you can watch it on Carnegie Hall's special video channel, Carnegie Hall Plus.
1: So it is intermission here at Carnegie Hall, and while we wait for the second half of the program to begin, we're going to look back on one of our previous concerts in this Carnegie Hall Live series. Here is the Pittsburgh Symphony with conductor Manfred Honeck and a performance of Dmitri Shostakovich's Symphony No. 5.

A portion of Dmitri Shostakovich's Symphony No. 5, a performance by the Pittsburgh Symphony and their music director, Manfred Honeck, a performance that is part of this Carnegie Hall live series. And in just a moment, the second half of this Carnegie Hall recital by the young Korean pianist Yun-Chun Lim, featuring music by Alexander Scriabin. I'm Jeff Spurgeon, and this is Carnegie Hall Live.

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0: We are at intermission of a solo recital by pianist Yun-Chun Lim. And backstage at Carnegie Hall, I'm Jeff Spurgeon, alongside Paul Cavalcante.
1: And the remaining works on Yun-Chun Lim's recital are three piano sonatas by the Russian composer Alexander Scriabin. And Lim has chosen to take these three and present them in a continuous performance. The three, which we'll break down one by one, kind of are an arc in the long story of Alexander Scriabin's creative career. There are programmatic associations and an advancement in his own transition from the end of the Romantic to this whole new uncharted territory that he helped to develop. Now, he wrote five symphonic works, including one that he sometimes called his Fourth Symphony. We know it as the Poem of Ecstasy, and the novelist Henry Miller wrote about that work, describing it as having that, quote, far-off cosmic itch, divinely fouled up. That is not a thorough description of all of Scriabin's music, but it's a useful idea to hold on to when you hear his works, especially because there is a mystical element to Scriabin as well.
0: That is for sure. Scriabin was born in 1872 into a noble family in Moscow. His mother was a concert pianist. Young Sasha, as he was called, was very attracted to music. He actually built little pianos. He loved the mechanism of pianos, and then later learned to play the instrument from, among others, Rachmaninoff's teacher. His early piano pieces show how much Chopin's music influenced Scriabin. We're hearing some of his earlier works on this concert, so you'll get that very romantic Chopin-y, Liszt-y sound, along with Scriabin's ideas, which take influence from Wagner and Debussy as well, in an expanded harmonic color palette.
1: And there's a wink to Beethoven as we begin this adventure in Scriabin, curated by Yun-Chun Lim. He will perform first his Piano Sonata No. 2. It was written over a five-year period, published in 1898. Here is how Scriabin described this work that Yun-Chun Lim is about to play, saying, quote, "The first movement represents the quiet of a night on the seashore. The development is the dark agitations of the deep, deep sea. The middle section shows caressing moonlight coming after the first darkness of the night. The second movement represents the vast expanse of ocean, stormily agitated." So we're going to get moonlight and water music.
0: And then following that work, we'll hear the Piano Sonata No. 3. Has four movements. Remember, we told you that Scriabin was a mystic. He called his third sonata States of the Soul, with references to a soul thrown into life at rest after experiencing suffering, feeling tenderness and love and sorrow and restlessness. And then in the fourth movement, the resurgence of the life force. But in Scriabin's words, the soul is too weak yet to reach its acme, and so it plunges, temporarily defeated, into the abyss of non-being. There you go.
1: Heavy Scriabin, duty.
0: The mystic again.
1: But we're going to start grounded a little bit more so in the piece described before as the Sonata Fantasy, Alexander Scriabin Piano Sonata No. 2. The first, again, of three that will be performed consecutively without a break. And next in Scriabin Sonata No. 4, the last program work on Yun-Chun Lim's recital. We're going to go much further into Scriabin's own sound world, less concerned with keys and harmonic structure. Just two movements here. Everything feels less anchored, more improvisational, and it's a much greater musical expression of Scriabin's mystical meditations. This is a man who once wrote, quote, "I am God," and it's a line that has been misinterpreted as egotism, but it's more accurate to say that Scriabin believed in the unity of all creation. If we are all part of God's creation, then we are as much God as anything else.
0: And so as you hear, the lights are down, the crowd is silenced, and the anticipation grows. Yun-Chun Lim is just a few feet away from the stage door at Carnegie Hall. And as soon as it opens, he will begin a great adventure in the music of Alexander Scriabin. We will hear three of his piano sonatas, the second, third, and fourth. They will be played, we understand, without interruption. Stage door opens. And out goes this young South Korean star, Yun-Chun Lim, to bring you three piano sonatas by Scriabin from Carnegie Hall, live.

0: What you've just heard from Carnegie Hall Live, a fascinating exploration of three of the early piano sonatas of Alexander Scriabin. We knew that these works were going to be played on this recital by Yun-Chun Lim. What we didn't know, until just a few minutes ago, was that he would perform all three of those sonatas, the second, third, and fourth of Scriabin's piano sonatas, attacca, as they say, without interruption. And so these three sonatas, in a way, became one. And I think, as you heard, Paul Cavalcante, the audience ate it up. They were rapt from start to finish. And that is a part of the explanation of this incredible applause that Yun-Chun Lim is getting. And as you hear, the audience continues to appreciate the work of this amazing young South Korean musician who played these sets of pieces by this Russian composer. Is eccentric an unkind word? Maybe it is, but that's what Alexander Scriabin was, a mystic exploring ideas of philosophy and religion in his music and in his life. And he had huge ambitions, Scriabin.
1: He really did. He didn't get to finish it, but Scriabin had begun work on a piece called Mysterium, and it would involve not just music, but talk about being ahead of his time, lighting effects. Incense. So he was bringing all of the senses in. There would be dancers changing sets, and he was planning to have the work actually in a carnival-like way last for 7 days. He wanted to have it performed somewhere in the Himalayan mountains. The Beatles didn't even do stuff like this. Scriabin's ambition for the work was to have it bring about just a little trifle, the end of the world. A thing these days, and cause a transformation of humanity into a race of higher beings. Give this guy a podcast.
0: That's really true. Scriabin, a man of incredible emotion, very intense experience, and in his music. And you got to hear a little bit of that progression. There's more of Scriabin's world to explore, but we got three sonatas in a row on this recital by Yun-Chun Lim. And as you might anticipate, it appears that we're going to get an encore from Yun-Chun Lim.

0: An encore from pianist Yongchun Lim on this Carnegie Hall Live recital. A nod to the other Russian content of this program. That was a transcription of the Rachmaninoff Vocalise, a transcription made by a Soviet pianist, a Russian pianist of the 20th century, a man named Yakov Zak. And it's that rendition that Yongchun Lim just brought this audience. And you hear their incredible pleasure at having gotten a little more music from this young South Korean phenomenon. Backstage at Carnegie Hall, I'm Jeff Spurgeon. Paul Cavalcante is here. We have been noting Yongchun Lim's very quiet personal presence. The personality appears at the keyboard.
1: Exactly. He is, standing next to us. He's just scooted back on stage to take curtain call after curtain call. And no small wonder, when an artist can get over a million views on the NPR Tiny Desk concert that he did in 2024, performing Liszt and Tchaikovsky, he most certainly has arrived in the rest of the media world. But on an old-fashioned radio show, it sure is wonderful to bring the energy of Carnegie Hall live and vibrant with all of this love and cheering focused on one little guy.
0: A 22-year-old from South Korea in his third solo recital at Carnegie Hall. And the audience will not let him go.
1: I can't imagine a second encore is going to happen on the fly.
0: Well, but the lights haven't come up yet, so right. We don't know what's going to happen.
1: He's taking his bows with tremendous reverence for this audience.
0: Yeah,
1: There's dignity back and forth.
0: Yeah, very quiet poise. Very quiet poise. All right. And that seems to be the conclusion of a wonderful piano recital by Yongchun Lim. A great big Schubert sonata in the first half, Deutsch 580 in D, and then three sonatas by Alexander Scriabin, the second, third, and fourth, which were unusually performed without interruption, without even an acknowledgement. So in a way, it was eight movements of a sonata instead of three, two, four, and two.
1: Making a suite out of the composing life of this very singular and eclectic composer.
0: It's true. It's true. And that is going to wrap up this broadcast of Carnegie Hall Live, with our thanks to Clive Gillinson and the staff of Carnegie Hall.
1: 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Our production team, Eileen Delahunty, Laura Boyman, and Christine Herskovitz. I'm Paul Cavalcante.
0: And I'm Jeff Spurgeon. Carnegie Hall Live is a co-production of Carnegie Hall and WQXR in New York.

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1: In the White Mountains of Eastern California stands Methuselah. Almost 5,000 years old, this bristlecone pine tree is the oldest individual tree on Earth. It was already ancient when the pyramids were built. You ever wonder what that old guy has seen over its long and piney life? Onorino Respighi entertained the same sort of musings about the pine trees in his land, and he wrote a symphonic poem full of images and events long past, as witnessed by the towering sentinels who've watched over Rome for centuries. From APM American Public Media, this is Performance Today. I'm Valerie Kaler. Respighi's Pines of Rome on the way this hour. In 2022, Canadian violinist Lara St. John released an album celebrating music written by women. She called it She, Her, Hers. 17 pieces written by 12 different composers from around the world. Works by Gabriella Lena Frank, Valerie Coleman, Laurie Anderson, and Jesse Montgomery. Here's Montgomery's Rhapsody No. 2, played by Lara St. John.

Rhapsody No. 2 by Jessie Montgomery. She's writing six of these, each for a different contemporary violinist, each inspired by a composer of the past. That one written for Michi Wionko, inspired by Bartok. We heard it played by Laura St. John from her album She, Her, Hers. More from Jessie Montgomery in just a second. From APM, American Public Media, this is Performance Today, taking you to concerts around the world. I'm Valerie Kaler. Later this hour, a woodwind quintet explores the theme of E Pluribus Unum, out of many, one. And right now, a somewhat similar construct, the many, the myriad musical sounds of New York City. The one, Jessie Montgomery's composition, Coincident Dances. She talked about the frenetic energy and multicultural aural palette one hears just walking down the street. Sometimes it's like someone's changing the channel. One sound world segues into the next as you move. Other times you hear multiple things at once, something that Montgomery says happens pretty much every day in New York. One particular experience of hers that made its way into this piece was walking by a car blasting Latin jazz while her headphones were piping in rhythm and blues. Juxtapositions, overlaps, and segues are the heart of Montgomery's Coincident Dances. You'll hear everything from English consort to techno, Ghanaian music, and swing. She says the orchestra takes on the role of a DJ crafting a multicultural dance track. DJs Ricardo Ferro and the Aspen Conducting Academy Orchestra here with Jessie Montgomery's Coincident Dances.

0: A quilt, a mosaic, a collage, a dance party. So many vibrant colors and rhythms and traditions celebrated in that piece by Jesse Montgomery. Coincident dances, inspired by the kaleidoscope of music you hear on the streets of New York City. Ricardo Ferro led the Aspen Conducting Academy Orchestra in that performance in the Klein Music Tent at the Aspen Festival and School in Colorado. Violinist and composer Jesse Montgomery, former member of the Catalyst Quartet, founding member of the Public Quartet, Grammy winner, and PT's Classical Woman of the Year in 2025. In a moment, tootly, ducky, chocolatey, parpy, and brassy. 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
0: American composer Elliot Carter, famous for his incredible longevity. He was composing right up until he passed away in 2012 at the age of 103. And he's famous for being one of the great champions of American modernism. Carter said he thought there was no point trying to write music with tonality, with harmonious chords or singable tunes, that the great composers of the past had already done that. But you know what he felt like the great composers had not done? He thought they hadn't paid enough attention to the unique sounds of the woodwind instruments, that they'd ignored the fact that each instrument has a distinct sound. So he made it his mission to emphasize that distinctiveness in a new quintet and, in his words, make a virtue of their inability to blend completely. Let's hear what he came up with. It's the Woodwind Quintet by Elliot Carter, the ensemble Windsync, in concert in San Antonio, Texas.

48 by Elliot Carter from a concert in San Antonio, Texas. We heard Windsink in that performance for the San Antonio Chamber Music Society. American composer Elliot Carter lived into his 11th decade. He died at the age of 103. Windsink is in their second decade. They got together at Rice University's Shepherd School of Music. And unlike many groups who live and work in the same location, Windsink is tri-coastal. The members live in New York City, San Francisco, and Houston, coming together to rehearse and perform. Thanks for joining me for today's Concert Highlights. I would love to hear your thoughts on the music and stories we share. 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

Ottorino Respighi began his Roman triptych in 1916 with a tour of the fountains of Rome, and ended it in 1928 with his Roman festivals. Right in the middle, from 1924, The Pines of Rome. Respighi painted a picture of a familiar sight to Romans, the pine trees that lined so many roadways. But he was also evoking the scenes that those pines had witnessed over their long lives. So you hear the shimmering memories of army bugles and marching feet, of romance and moonlight, of children at play, and the stirring of spirits. Ivan Repušić conducts the Frankfurt Radio Symphony Orchestra in concert at the Old Opera House in Frankfurt, Germany, in The Pines of Rome by Ottorino Respighi.

0: The Pines of Rome by Ottorino Respighi. Ivan Repušić led the Frankfurt Radio Symphony in concert at the Grand Hall in Frankfurt's Old Opera House. A symphonic poem inspired by one of the most famous sites in Rome, not the Colosseum or the Sistine Chapel or even the fountains, the pine trees. They have long, thin trunks that stretch way up to the greenery, making umbrellas of shade for tourists and monuments. They're a distinctive part of the look and feel of the city of Rome. In 1924, composer Ottorino Respighi wrote the symphonic poem we just heard, Pines of Rome, musical snapshots of trees around the city. That last section was a picture of the ancient Roman army, helmets and shields shining in the sun, thousands of centurions and soldiers marching up the Appian Way in the city of Rome, the ground shaking under the power of all those mighty marching feet. Respighi's Pines of Rome. Our technical director here at PT is Greg Thorson. Gene Barron is our technical producer. Our director of media production and operations is Elizabeth Iverson. 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
0: Classical music is a treasure trove of phenomenal scene setting. There may be many that equal this one, but I dare say few are better. There's some slithery, dangerous dancing happening. Wine is flowing and inhibitions are thrown to the wind. Spoiler, after all this revelry, our hero Samson brings down the house. Take that, Philistines. From APM American Public Media, this is Performance Today. I'm Valerie Kaler. On the way this hour, the Bacchanal from Samson and Delilah by Camille Saint-Saëns. Robert Schumann had his own battles with Philistines, that is, anyone against artistic innovation. His League of David was a fictitious society of forward-thinking artists. Here's one of his dances of the League of David.

Nelson Gerner with one of Schumann's Davidsbündler Tänze, Dances of the League of David. From APM American Public Media, this is Performance Today. I'm Valerie Kaler, glad to have you along for today's musical adventures and discoveries. Right now, we're about to hear music for a party. A full-on bacchanal with unrestrained drinking, dancing, music, and, how can I say this, all manner of interactive physical activity. In music, one of the most famous bacchanals was in Act 3 of the opera Samson and Delilah by Camille Saint-Saëns. At this party, the Philistines are celebrating the fall of Samson. He's just had his hair cut off by Delilah, and with his hair went his strength. So the Philistines throw this sensual all-night party. Let's hear it in an arrangement for four saxophones and piano, the Alliage Quintet in concert in Jacksonville Beach, Florida, for this musical free-for-all, the Bacchanal from Samson and Delilah by Camille Saint-Saëns.

0: A wild, frenzied, seductive dance. The Danse Bacchanale from the opera Samson and Delilah by Camille Saint-Saëns. Sebastian Pottmeyer made that arrangement for four saxophones and piano. We heard the group called the Alliage Quintet. John Yoon Bae at the piano, alongside four saxophone-playing friends. Daniel Gauthier, Miguel Vallis, Simon Honrat, and Sebastian Pottmeyer. The Alliage Quintet is based in Germany. We're glad to share that highlight from their recent American tour, a concert in Jacksonville Beach, Florida, presented by the Beaches Fine Arts Series. As far as I know, that is the only professional ensemble with that particular lineup. Piano and four saxophones, soprano, alto, tenor, and baritone saxes. The Alliage Quintet. They're proud to play a wide range of music from the entire history of classical music. Every arrangement written especially for them and their unique lineup. In a moment, they taught two people,
1: and they taught two people,
0: and so on,
1: and so on,
0: and so on. 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
0: I think it's safe to say that we've all had that one teacher, the one who saw something in us, drew it out, cultivated it, celebrated it, changed the course of our lives by just that fraction of a degree. Shout out to Mrs. Peterson, Webster Elementary School, Mesa, Arizona. The wonderful thing about Mrs. Peterson and whoever you just thought of with gratitude is that you and I were not the only students whose lives were forever altered. There are legions of us who can track our successes to that one teacher and who became that one teacher for the next generation. Enter Vicente Scaramuza, Argentine teacher of legendary pianists like Marta Argerich and Bruno Gelber, of Enrique Barenboim, who would go on to teach his son Daniel Barenboim. Pianist Nelson Gerner was born in Argentina, and his earliest teachers were students of Vicente Scaramuza. In fact, he describes himself as kind of a grandson of Scaramuza. The Scaramuza approach is all about using the natural weight of your arm rather than muscular force, about being relaxed and moving freely. Let's hear it in action. Nelson Gerner plays the Intermezzo in A by Johannes Brahms.

0: That intermezzo is like an embrace. The second of Brahms' six pieces for piano, Opus 118. Argentine pianist Nelson Gerner played that as his encore after a concert with the Lausanne Chamber Orchestra in Lausanne, Switzerland. In a moment, hidden treasures. This is Performance Today from APM.
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0: 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The music you're enjoying is the piece The Last Ride of James Dean by Indiana composer Michael Shelley.
1: Violinist Linus Roth always assumed that if a composer had been forgotten or pushed aside, it was simply because their music hadn't stood the test of time. That is, until he discovered the music of Polish composer Mieczysław Weinberg. In 2011, Roth played a trio by Weinberg sight unseen. He was shocked by the intensity and quality of the music. And he wondered what Weinberg's life must have been like that resulted in such rich emotional music. Roth immediately went looking for music by Weinberg and was thrilled to find he'd written several pieces for violin. And despite the terrible difficulties Weinberg faced living under authoritarian regimes, there's still so much hope and light emanating from his music. Here is an example. Weinberg wrote his violin concerto in 1959. Roth says the pain and struggle in Weinberg's life can be felt especially in the slow third movement, and yet he finds it one of the most beautiful movements ever written. Let's hear it from a concert in Prague. Andris Poga conducts the Prague Radio Symphony Orchestra. Violinist Linus Roth soloing in the violin concerto by Mieczysław Weinberg.

0: Violinist Linus Roth says performances of Mieczysław Weinberg's Violin Concerto are always followed by a moment of perfect, touching silence. And we just heard that precious pause as the audience at Dvorak Hall soaked up the magnitude of what they just heard. Andris Poga conducted the Prague Radio Symphony Orchestra with soloist Linus Roth in concert in Prague, Czechia. Linus Roth says playing Weinberg's concerto can be emotionally exhausting, but it's always incredibly rewarding. And he feels it's his responsibility as an artist to fight for a composer that he believes in, to keep them in the musical conversation. Roth has made Weinberg's works, including that violin concerto, a large part of his concert repertoire. Our staff here at PT is senior producer Catherine Slusher, producers Megan Oglesby and Kathleen Bradbury, associate producer John Goman, music logger David Kemp. Our classical digital producer is Ines Guanches. 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I'm Valerie Kaler. 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
4: She began composing at age 14 and hasn't stopped. Dorothy Chang is a living American composer, known for blending musical ideas of the East and West, which is evident in her new stories for alto saxophone and piano, which she composed in 2013. This work draws on her diverse musical background and experiences as a Chinese American who has lived in both North America and Asia. Chinese folk songs, 80s pop ballads, marching band music, and composers such as Bach, Brahms, and Stravinsky are all influences on this work. This unique work of Chang is coming up later this hour. I'm your host, Denise Finnegan-Hill, and you're listening to Anytime Classical. Paganini Etude No. 3 in G-sharp minor by Franz Liszt. Here is pianist Lang Lang.

That was the world-renowned pianist Ling Ling performing Paganini Etude No. 3 in G-sharp minor by Franz Liszt. Concerto Grosso No. 9 in F major by Arcangelo Corelli. Yaroslav Krechek leads Capella Istropolitana.

Yaroslav Kerchak led Capella Estripolitana in Concerto Grosso No. 9 in F major by Arcangelo Corelli. Music of Vasily Kalinnikov, a multi-talented musician. He performed on bassoon, violin, and timpani in multiple orchestras, yet still struggled to make a living. And his poor health made things even more difficult, with him passing away at only age 35. He still left behind some wonderful music, including these intermezzi for orchestra. We'll hear two, one in F-sharp minor and one in G major, performed by the London Symphony Orchestra under the direction of Nima Yervi.

To Intermezzi for Orchestra in F-sharp minor and G major by Vasily Kalinnikov. Nima Yervi led the London Symphony Orchestra. I'm your host, Denise Finnegan-Hill, and you're listening to Anytime Classical, a production of Classical Music Indie. 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

I'm your host, Denise Finnegan Hill, and you're listening to Anytime Classical. This next work is by Giuseppe Martucci, an Italian romantic composer, sometimes called the Italian Brahms. This is Notturno No. 1, performed here by the Buffalo Philharmonic Orchestra under the direction of Joanne Folletta.

Music of Giuseppe Martucci, Notturno No. 1, performed by the Buffalo Philharmonic Orchestra with conductor Joanne Folletta. We'll finish off the hour with music of Dorothy Chang, a living American composer known for blending musical ideas from East and West, which is evident in her new stories for alto saxophone and piano. The work draws on her diverse musical background and experiences as a Chinese American who has lived in both North America and Asia. You'll hear references to Chinese folk songs, 80s pop ballads, marching band music, and classical composers such as Bach, Brahms, and Stravinsky. Here is saxophonist Joseph Luloff and pianist Yulian Tang.

New stories for alto saxophone and piano by Dorothy Chang. Joseph Luloff was on alto saxophone, and Yulian Tse at the piano. Paganini Etude No. 3 in G-sharp minor by Franz Liszt. Here is pianist Lang Lang.

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1: By 1783, Christoph Willibald Gluck had earned a fair share of respect in Vienna. The 69-year-old composer had revolutionized opera in the Italian capital and had even shaken up things in France. But then came a completely new challenge. Being a good sport, could he sit in the audience and listen to a much younger, brilliant revolutionary work his magic with a Gluck tune? Legend has it that the performance came off without a hitch. Wolfgang Mozart's playful variations on that melody were a big hit. Decades later, a Russian romantic adapted Mozart's piano piece for full orchestra, creating the work you'll hear in a little while. Stay with me, Michael Toulouse, for music from Tchaikovsky's Mozartiana. Emile Nomov and Olivier Charlier perform music of Lili Boulanger.

Un matin de printemps, music of Lili Boulanger, Emile Nomov, and Olivier Charlier performed. There's a subtle sound effect in this next piece of music from 1912, but the title gives the game away on hearing the first cuckoo in spring. It's music of Frederick Delius, who elected not to disclose something else about this composition, at least up front. He based it on a Norwegian folk song.

Sir Thomas Beecham led the Royal Philharmonic in music of one of his favorite composers, Frederick Delius. That was On Hearing the First Cuckoo in Spring, Delius's fantasy on a Norwegian folk tune. Now, Kurt Redel leads the Munich Radio Orchestra in the overture to the Caliph of Baghdad, music of Francois-Adrien Boieldieu.

The Munich Radio Orchestra performed the overture to Le Calife de Baghdad by François-Adrien Boieldieu. An opera by Gluck provided the raw material that Tchaikovsky would eventually use in the orchestral music coming up. Stay with us. The Dallas Wind Symphony performs this arrangement of music of Jaromir Weinberger, the Polka and Fugue from Schwanda the Bagpiper.

Frederick Fennell led the Dallas Wind Symphony in the Polka and Fugue from Schwanda the Bagpiper, music of Jaromír Weinberger. Ernest Tomlinson leads the Czechoslovak Radio Symphony Orchestra in his own music, the Silverthorn Suite.

Ernest Tomlinson led the Czechoslovak Radio Symphony Orchestra in his own music, the Silverthorn Suite. I'm Michael Toulouse. It's good to share this music with you, and a work of Tchaikovsky now from the Orchestral Suite No. 4. It's called Mozartiana and features several themes by Mozart, but this is the exception to the rule, the original music, actually, by Gluck. Now, the fourth movement of Mozartiana.

Evgeny Svetlanov led the USSR Academic Symphony Orchestra in music of Tchaikovsky, based on a theme originally by Christoph Willibald von Gluck. Mozart later borrowed it, and that's how it became part of Tchaikovsky's tribute to Mozart. There's more information at classicalmusicindie.org. Emile Naumov and Olivier Charlier perform music of Lili Boulanger.

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1: When you're in a nostalgic mood, it's nice to have a big collection of photos to review or a shelf full of old record albums. Those options were off limits to an 18th century music master, but J.S. Bach had his own foolproof map of memory lane, a heap of old musical scores. He turned to that collection again and again in the 1730s to find material for his Collegium Musicum in Leipzig. Although Bach refits some of the solo parts for new instruments, we'll hear an arrangement that may be pretty close to the original in this hour. I'm Michael Toulouse. Stay with me.

Before the invention of the valve in 1814, the trumpet was fashioned with holes and keys, similar to what woodwind instruments have. Two major concertos were written for the keyed trumpet. Here's a portion of the one by Haydn.

Music of Joseph Haydn for an instrument that has disappeared from concert halls, the keyed trumpet. You heard the finale of his trumpet concerto. Wynton Marsalis, the soloist with the English Chamber Orchestra, led there by Raymond Lepard. The Royal Ballet Sinfonia is next, led by David Lloyd-Jones, in music of David Lyon, the ballet for orchestra.

The Ballet for Orchestra. That was music of David Lyon, performed by the Royal Ballet Sinfonia with conductor David Lloyd-Jones. They called Carlos Cuastavino the Schubert of the Pampas for the melodic quality of the orchestral music he left behind. You'll hear his three Cantilenas Argentinas a bit later. Many of the keyboard concertos of Bach are known to be arrangements of previously existing works or other instruments, but the backstory of the concerto in D minor, Schmiedar 1059, is even more murky. Bach's later keyboard arrangement is just a fragment. It's been reconstructed using parts of a cantata. As for the underlying original, experts assume that the solo instrument was oboe. They've based this reconstruction on the outer movements of the keyboard version, combined with a slow movement from a keyboard concerto in the key of F major. Heinz Holliger, the soloist, in Music of Bach.

Iona Brown led the Academy of St. Martin in the Fields with soloist Heinz Holliger performing the Concerto in D minor for oboe and orchestra, Schmieder 1059. Pianist Eric Parkin performs Pierrettes by Cécile Chaminade.

Pierrette, music of Cécile Chaminade, pianist Eric Parkin performed. Carlos Guastavino loved songs so much he even used song forms for some of his orchestral music. You'll hear his three Argentine cantilenas as an example in just a little while. And just as Guastavino's music shows the importance of songs to him, the works of Astor Piazzolla prove how much that Argentine composer loved tangos. Here's an example, Libertango, Juanjo Mussolini is soloists with the Proarte Chamber Orchestra of Boston.

Liber Tango, music of Astor Piazzolla. Juanjo Mussolini playing bandoneon there with the Pro Arte Chamber Orchestra and conductor Gisela Bendor. I'm Michael Toulouse, and I'm happy to have your company for this program. The music of Argentine composer Carlos Guastavino was inspired by his love of the culture and beauty of his homeland. Tres Cantilenas Argentinas y Final is a work for string orchestra reflecting some of that love. We'll hear Camerata Bariloche perform.

0: Three Argentinian cantilenas with a finale. Camerata Bariloche performed that music of Carlos Guastavino. There's more information at classicalmusicindie.org.
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By 1873, there wasn't much of a future in playing the viola da gamba. Its duties had long since been taken over by the cello, but August Tolbeck was prepared. He played both instruments, and he had teamed up with one of the most talented French composers of the era. By all indications, the admiration was mutual between Tolbeck and Camille Saint-Saëns. There had to be quite a bit of mutual confidence as well, because the composer put his soloist front and center right from the beginning with a brilliant cello part and an innovative structure inspired by music of Franz Liszt. I'm Michael Toulouse. Stay with me for the Cello Concerto No. 1 of Saint-Saëns. Giacomo Puccini's opera La Bohème features two parallel, turbulent love affairs. We'll hear the spark that touches off one of those relationships now, as Mimi introduces herself to Rodolfo.

My Name is Mimi, music of Giacomo Puccini from La Bohème, Montserrat Caballé, the soloist with the London Philharmonic. Michael Thompson serves as soloist and conductor now with the Bournemouth Sinfonietta. It's music of Mozart, the Horn Concerto No. 1.

Mozart's Horn Concerto No. 1, Michael Thompson performed. He was also the conductor leading the Bournemouth Sinfonietta. Fritz Kreisler was a virtuoso violinist, Sergei Rachmaninoff a renowned pianist, and it took a pianist with Rachmaninoff's gifts to adapt one of Kreisler's violin showpieces for solo piano. We'll hear Liebeslied, Love's Sorrow, in that arrangement, performed by Peter Nagy.

Pianist Peter Nagy performed Liebeslied, Love's Sorrow, music of Fritz Kreisler, originally for violin and piano, in a solo piano arrangement by Sergei Rachmaninoff. Stay tuned for music of Saint-Saëns, the cello concerto number 1. Now music of Antonio Salieri.

Michal Dietrich led the Czechoslovak Radio Symphony Orchestra in music of Antonio Salieri, the overture to Aksor, King of Ormos. The delights of a king inspired this music of Georg Muffat. It's also known as his Concerto Grosso No. 7, Musica Eterna Bratislava, performs.

Deliciae Regum, The Delights of the King, music of Georg Muffat, also known as the Concerto Grosso No. 7, Peter Zajcek led Musica Eterna Bratislava. I'm Michael Toulouse. Thanks for joining me. If you have a favorite work by Camille Saint-Saëns, chances are good it dates from somewhere between 1870 and 1890. His most fruitful period. That's when he wrote two slightly kitschy classics, the Danse Macabre and the Carnival of the Animals, as well as the Organ Symphony. The well-known music we'll listen to now comes from early on in that time, 1873. He Young Lim is soloist with the London Symphony in the Cello Concerto No. 1.

0: Cellist Hee Young Lim performed music of Saint-Saëns with the London Symphony Orchestra and conductor Scott Yu. That was the Cello Concerto No. 1. There's more information at classicalmusicindy.org.
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2: Coming up this hour on Anytime Classical, a springtime atmosphere, American atmosphere, and an incorrigible, incurable romantic. I'm Kate Botello, and coming your way this hour on Anytime Classical, we'll hear Images for Orchestra No. 3, The Round Dances of Spring by Claude Debussy, The American Rhapsody by Frederick Delius, and Richard Strauss's symphonic poem Don Juan. All that plus a performance of Vivaldi by Dutch wunderkind Lucy Horsch coming your way. Stay tuned.

First up this hour, the tension-building prelude to the opera Un ballo in maschera, A Masked Ball, by Giuseppe Verdi, performed by the Vienna Philharmonic Orchestra, conducted by Giuseppe Sinopoli.

The Prelude to Un Ballo in Maschera by Giuseppe Verdi. I'm Kate Botello. Hey there. I'm happy to be here with you sharing music right now on Anytime Classical from Antonio Vivaldi, a concerto for flute, Opus 6, number 11, in C minor, that we'll hear played with a recorder by the Dutch wunderkind Lucy Horsch, who became a star on Netherlands Got Talent when she was just a little bitty girl, and now she is becoming well-known as an expert interpreter of Baroque music. Something to listen for in this recording, and partly why virtuosa Lucy Horsch is playing it, is that this particular concerto does a really nice job of having the orchestra lay down a really great kind of even foundation for the recorder just to do double backflips on top of. Here's Lucy Horsch with the Amsterdam Vivaldi Players.

Recorder virtuosa Lucy Horsch performed with the Amsterdam Vivaldi Players, performing a concerto originally for the flute, Opus 6, number 11, in C minor, by Antonio Vivaldi. Music next from the French composer Claude Debussy that premiered in 1913. This is the third of his three images for orchestra. This one is called The Rounds of Spring, and it's based on two French folk tunes. We'll hear it performed by the London Symphony Orchestra under the direction of André Previn.

Andre Previn conducted the London Symphony Orchestra, performing Images for Orchestra No. 3, The Round Dances of Spring, by Claude Debussy. Up next, one of the grand dames of the piano, Marta Argerich, will perform an étude in A-flat major by Frédéric Chopin.

Chopin's Etude in A-flat Major, performed by Marta Argerich. So we just heard a French impression of Spain. Now we're going to hear an English impression of America. This was the impression put upon the composer Frederick Delius, who had a really interesting reason to be in America. It was that he had really wealthy parents who owned orange groves in Florida, and they sent him to go be in charge of the orange groves. They wanted him to get a real job. Well, surprise, surprise, he was really bad at it. Just not a farmer, just way more interested in writing music about orange groves than actually tending to said orange groves. And this is in a similar vein to Debussy's Iberia, in that this doesn't quote folk songs. This isn't meant to be an exact snapshot of America. This is intended as just kind of an overall wash of Delius's impressions of the American landscape and all the people in it. He composed this American Rhapsody in 1902. We'll hear it performed right now by the Slovak Philharmonic Orchestra under the direction of John Hopkins.

John Hopkins at the podium of the Slovak Philharmonic Orchestra. That was the American Rhapsody, composed in 1902 by English composer and Florida resident for a while, Frederick Delius. We'll have a young Richard Strauss play us out for this hour with his super famous symphonic poem, Don Juan, that he composed in 1888. Now, there's a good chance you're already familiar with the character of Don Juan, an adventurous and relentless pursuer of women. Although I don't know about you, but I always heard it in an American pronunciation growing up. Ah, that guy's a regular Don Juan, right? Now, this 16 minutes has a whole epic story in it. So you'll hear his appetites and his pursuits as he longs for the perfect woman that he will love more than anyone else, his yearning for that, and finally, his giving up entirely.

Alas, at the end, Don Juan despairs of ever finding true love, though he seems to have had a pretty good time trying to chase it down. We just heard a classic recording of Don Juan, the 1888 symphonic poem that helped launch Richard Strauss as a brilliant and beloved composer, with Fritz Reiner conducting the Chicago Symphony Orchestra. I'm Kate Botello. Thanks for coming on the ride with me this hour. First up this hour, the tension-building prelude to the opera Un ballo in maschera, A Masked Ball, by Giuseppe Verdi, performed by the Vienna Philharmonic Orchestra, conducted by Giuseppe Sinopoli.

0: The Prelude to Un Ballo in Maschera by Giuseppe Verdi.
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0: Coming up this hour on Anytime Classical, a newfangled instrument, cool cafe culture, and a happy ending. I'm Kate Botello, and coming your way, we'll hear a concerto for clarinet by Johann Melchior Mölter that he composed when the clarinet was still a new instrument. We'll chill out in an Argentine cafe in 1930 with music of Astor Piazzolla. We'll hear the exuberant, marvelous ending to Beethoven's Concerto for Piano No. 5, The Emperor. And we'll wind things up this hour with a concerto for two wind choirs by George Frideric Handel. Stay right here. First up this hour, a musical horizon. This is Blue Curve of the Earth by Tina Davidson, played by violinist Hilary Hahn. Corey Smythe is at the piano.

Corey Smythe and Hilary Hahn performed Blue Curve of the Earth, a 2013 composition by Tina Davidson. Thank you for tuning in to Anytime Classical, a production of Classical Music Indie. I'm your host, Kate Botello, with some early clarinet music for you right now from Johann Melchior Mölter. This was composed in the 1740s when the clarinet was still a pretty new instrument, so composers were still figuring out what to do with it. So in this concerto, he's kind of treating it like a Baroque trumpet. So just kind of a big, loud solo instrument, the intricacies of the clarinet were still being worked out. We'll hear Laszlo Horváth as our clarinetist with the Liszt Chamber Orchestra of Budapest, led by János Rola. This is the Concerto for Clarinet No. 4 in A Major by Johann Melchior Mölter.

László Horváth, our clarinetist with the Liszt Chamber Orchestra of Budapest, led by János Rolla. That was an early clarinet concerto written in the 1740s, the Concerto for Clarinet No. 4 in A major by Johann Melchior Mölter. Up next this hour, music set in 1930 that was composed in 1985. This is by Astor Piazzolla and his Histoire du Tango, the history of the tango, and its different sounds going all the way up from the early 1900s to modern day. So right now, the setting is a cafe in 1930, and at this point, the tango just kind of becomes a little bit pensive and subdued. And we'll hear this for cello and bandoneon, which is a lot like an accordion. And a note on the pronunciation, I love this, of the word bandoneon. One of my music pals, Emmanuel Trifilio, is a professional bandoneonista. And in order to make it easier for non-Spanish speakers to pronounce, he very graciously invites you to say band onion. Band onion. There you go. Playing the band onion in this recording of Café 1930 is Nestor Marconi with cellist Yo-Yo Ma.

Yo-Yo Ma and Nestor Marconi performed Café 1930, a tango from Histoire de Tango, the History of the Tango, by Astor Piazzolla. Thank you for tuning in this hour to Anytime Classical, a production of Classical Music Indie. I'm your host, Kate Botello. If you'd like to reach me or any of my colleagues, Dr. Denise Finnegan-Hill, Michael Toulouse, or Joshua Sock Joplin Thompson, you can write to all of us with one email, info@classicalmusicindie.org. We'd love to hear from you. Thanks for listening to Anytime Classical. I'm your host, Kate Botello. You can write to me anytime if you like by sending me an email. My address is kbotello@classicalmusicindie.org. I'm going to share one of my personal favorite things with you right now, the third movement of the Piano Concerto No. 5 by Ludwig van Beethoven, The Emperor. This was my mom's absolute all-time number one favorite piece of classical music. We heard it all the time. And sometimes when we would listen to it together, she would play the coffee table. She played a mean coffee table, folks. And I would play air violin with less success. Now, Beethoven ends this piano concerto in a way that is graceful and joyous and full of just kind of happy conversation between the piano and the orchestra. And this recording was one of my mom's favorites, too. Why not? Shout out to mom today. Artur Rubinstein is at the piano right now with the Boston Symphony Orchestra under the direction of Eric Leinsdorf.

the great pianist Arthur Rubinstein with the Boston Symphony Orchestra conducted by Eric Leinsdorf. That was the third movement of the Piano Concerto No. 5 in E-flat major by Ludwig van Beethoven, the Emperor. Now again, that was just the third movement. If you haven't heard the entire Emperor all the way through, please do both of us a favor and go check it out. It is an absolutely glorious work of music.

Jean LeMond conducted the Tafelmusik Baroque Orchestra in the Concerto for Two Wind Choirs, No. 3 in F Major by George Frederick Handel. This is Anytime Classical. I'm Kate Botello. Thanks so much for listening with me this hour. And, you know, I mean, I say that almost every hour, but I mean it. I mean, if a classical radio station plays in the forest and there is no one there to hear it, does it make a sound? I don't think so. First up this hour, a musical horizon. This is Blue Curve of the Earth by Tina Davidson, played by violinist Hilary Hahn. Corey Smythe is at the piano.

0: Corey Smythe and Hilary Hahn performed Blue Curve of the Earth, a 2013 composition by Tina Davidson.
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Niccolo Paganini was a virtuosic violinist in the 19th century. He was so good, in fact, that people said he sold his soul to the devil. Also a prolific composer of violin music, he wrote 20 variations on a Neapolitan folk tune called O Mamma Mamma Cara, which he titled Carnival of Venice. This virtuosic work still tests the skills of the modern violinist. We'll hear this work and many more coming up this hour on Anytime Classical. I'm your host, Denise Finnegan-Hill.

Romanesca, a tango from 1933 by Jacob Gade. 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

Matthias Aschbacher led Odense Symphony Orchestra in Romanesca, a 1933 composition by Jacob Gade on Anytime Classical. Trio Sonata in D minor by the French Baroque composer Jean-Marie Leclerc. Here is a recording of London Baroque.

London Baroque performed Trio Sonata in D minor by Jean-Marie Leclerc. Music of Niccolo Paganini next, a violinist who was so good people said he must have sold his soul to the devil. He's also a prolific composer, mostly of violin music. And we'll hear his Carnival of Venice, which is 20 variations on a Neapolitan folk tune called O Mamma Mamma Cara. The virtuosic work still tests the skills of the modern violinist. Here's a recording with Stefan Milenkovic and pianist Massimo Paderni.

Carnival of Venice, music by Niccolo Paganini, performed by violinist Stefan Milenkovic and pianist Massimo Paderni. I hope you're enjoying the selection so far on Anytime Classical, a production of Classical Music Indie. 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I'm your host, Denise Finnegan-Hill. Thank you for joining me today.

This is Anytime Classical. I'm your host, Denise Finnegan-Hill. This next work comes from living American composer Jesse Montgomery. This is a 2013 composition called Source Code, where she reinterprets the work of four celebrated African-American artists, the dancer Elvin Ailey, the poets Rita Dove and Langston Hughes, and legendary jazz singer Ella Fitzgerald. Here's a recording by Catalyst Quartet.

That was Source Code, a 2013 composition by Jesse Montgomery, performed by Catalyst Quartet. Now music of Siegfried Wagner, the son of Richard Wagner, who was also an opera composer. This is prelude to Act 1 of his opera Rheinulf and Adalasia. We'll hear the Rheinland-Pfalz State Philharmonic under the direction of Werner Andreas Elbert.

0: Werner Andreas Elbert led the Rheinland-Pfalz State Philharmonic in Prelude to Act 1 of Rheinulf and Adalatia by Siegfried Wagner.
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1: One of the so-called Russian Five, Nikolai Rimsky-Korsakov was a prolific composer of the late Romantic period. From 1880 to 81, he wrote an opera in four acts called Snow Maiden. The story is filled with mythological creatures, real people, and half-mythological creatures, all involved in a plot, revolving around the opposition of eternal forces of nature. Falling on the largely German trend of the time, Rimsky-Korsakov links characters to musical leitmotifs and distinguishes each group of characters through the music. The work contains many fantastic numbers, including the Dance of the Tumblers, which is included in the suite we'll listen to later this hour. I'm your host, Denise Finnegan-Hill, and you're listening to Anytime Classical. Number 6, Malaguena, from Suite Española, Andalusia, by Ernesto Lecuona. John Verano leads the Grand Rapids Symphony.

Richard Knorr was at the piano, and John Verano led the Grand Rapids Symphony in number 6, Malagueña from Suite Española Andalucia by Ernesto Lecuona, here on Anytime Classical. Music from the opera El Cid, another name for Hercules, composed by Dmitry Stepanovich Bortnianski. We hear violinist Andrei Korsakov and the Moscow Philharmonic Chamber Ensemble.

The Moscow Philharmonic Chamber Ensemble and violinist Andrei Korsakov performed a suite from the opera Il Cid by Dmitri Stepanovich Bartnyansky. Music of Nikolai Rimsky-Korsakov next, one of the Russian Five. From 1880 to 81, he wrote an opera in four acts called Snow Maiden, which is a story filled with mythological creatures, real people, and half-mythical creatures, all involved in a plot about the opposition of eternal forces of nature. Here is a recording of the Royal Scottish National Orchestra under the direction of Nima Järvi.

Nima Järvi led the Royal Scottish National Orchestra in a suite from the opera Snow Maiden by Nikolai Rimsky-Korsakov. Here on Anytime Classical, I'm your host, Denise Finnegan-Hill. You're tuning in to Anytime Classical, a production of Classical Music Indie. I'm your host, Denise Finnegan-Hill. We have more great music to come. Thank you so much for joining me today.

Music of an American jazz saxophonist and clarinetist, Sidney Beckett. This is called Petite Fleur, performed here by Allegri String Quartet and clarinetist James Campbell.

Petite Fleur, music of Sidney Beckett, performed by James Campbell and the Allegri String Quartet. The first Brandenburg Concerto of Johann Sebastian Bach, dedicated to Christian Ludwig, the Margrave of Brandenburg. This one is composed in F major, and we'll listen to a recording by the English Concert under the direction of Trevor Pinnock.

0: Music of Johann Sebastian Bach, that was Brandenburg Concerto No. 1 in F major. Trevor Pinnock led the English concert.
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1: Ever hear a new-to-you song and think, wow, this band was heavily influenced by King Crimson or the Beatles or Tchaikovsky or whatever? You can hear how those other voices influenced the composer and how they incorporated that thread into their own style. In this movement of the string quartet by Maurice Ravel, you hear cross rhythms and a percussive texture that seems to hint at Javanese gamelan, which Ravel had heard just a few years earlier at the World's Fair in Paris. From APM American Public Media, this is Performance Today. I'm Valerie Kaler. The Catalyst Quartet plays Ravel later this hour.

In May of this year, the Catalyst Quartet released the fourth volume of their Uncovered series. They've amplified the music of unfairly neglected composers like Samuel Coleridge Taylor, Florence Price, George Walker. Volume 4 features music by Joseph Bologna, the Chevalier de Saint-Georges. Here is just a taste.

The opening of Joseph Bologne's String Quartet No. 1 with the Catalyst Quartet. They're back with Ravel ahead. From APM, American Public Media, this is Performance Today, taking you to concerts around the world. I'm Valerie Kaler. When Russian conductor Alevtina Yofa led her first orchestral concert at the age of 24, she was instantly hooked by the rush of energy and adrenaline. By that point, she'd studied choral conducting and piano at the Moscow State Conservatory, and she was working as an assistant to her professor. But standing in front of that orchestra assured her that conducting was the true path. Around that time, she also took a few lessons with conductor Donald Runicles. While Yofa was trained in the Russian school of conducting, Runicles opened her eyes to the Western school. And the lessons were so influential that she felt compelled to study with him, ultimately change her approach. Yofa mailed him DVDs of her conducting for 3 years with requests to become his assistant in San Francisco. Yofa's persistence finally paid off, and she spent the better part of 2008 absorbing what she could in the U.S. When Yofa returned to Russia, she worked in various opera houses and orchestras, and in 2021, she became the first woman to lead a major music institution in Russia. She served as the music director of the Mikhailovsky Theater in St. Petersburg. Now she's living in Bern, Switzerland, as the new chief conductor of the Bern Opera, and she regularly guest conducts all across Europe. Let's go now to a concert she led at Smetana Hall in Prague. Alevtina Yofa conducting the Prague Radio Symphony Orchestra, the overture for orchestra by Bohuslav Martinů.

0: The Overture for Orchestra by Bohuslav Martinu. Russian conductor Alevtina Yofa led the Prague Radio Symphony Orchestra in concert at Smetana Hall in Prague, Czechia. Alevtina Yofa's career is blossoming this year. This season, she became chief conductor of the Bern Opera in Bern, Switzerland. She serves as principal guest conductor of the Weimar State Orchestra in Weimar, Germany. And she's got a growing presence as a guest conductor of orchestras and operas all across Europe. In a moment, the Chopin Society does what it says on the tin. 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
0: The Ballade No. 2 for solo piano by Chopin. That's what we're about to hear. If I had to describe a story in this 7 minutes of music, I'd say it begins with the gentlest pitter-patter of springtime rain. A couple minutes in, a thunderstorm appears out of nowhere. And I mean, kapow, lightning, thunder, wind, and rain sweeping sideways. The storm comes and goes for a couple of minutes. And how does it end? Let's find out together. Pianist Juho Pojunen gave this concert for the Frederick Chopin Society in St. Paul, Minnesota. The Ballade No. 2 by Frederick Chopin.

We start out with a sweet springtime shower, and then an aggressive thunderstorm appears out of nowhere, torrents of rain sweeping sideways across the piano. And in the final moments, it's like the storm comes to a gentle lull, receding as quickly as it came on. The Ballade No. 2 by Frédéric Chopin. Pianist Juho Pojunen gave that concert at the Frédéric Chopin Society in St. Paul, Minnesota.

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0: You know shrinkflation? 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
0: Maurice Ravel had to deal with what, for such a successful composer, seems a surprising amount of failure. 5 times he failed to win the Prix de Rome. Each year from 1900 to 1905, he submitted works, and each time he was rejected. Apparently, the panel who judged the Prix de Rome saw him as an agitator, always breaking the musical rules that they live their lives by. By 1905, Ravel was already well-known, finding success and gaining some traction. You'd think he'd make it to the finals, right? Nope, he was eliminated in the first round. Even critics who were not huge Ravel fans saw that was suspicious. The conservatory's director ended up resigning thanks to this kerfluffle. It should be noted that Ravel was not the one raising the stink. He basically shrugged and said, I don't even need that prize anymore. I'm making my way without it. Many of his best-known works come from that time of quote-unquote failure, including his only string quartet, written in 1903. This whole work has a sense of moving toward something, switching back and forth between the sweet and sensual and the sharp and surprising. Here's a performance of Maurice Ravel's one and only string quartet from a concert with the Catalyst Quartet, presented by Chamber Music Northwest in Portland, Oregon.

0: Folks in Paris who heard that music for the first time a century and change ago knew immediately this was not their father's string quartet. Ravel turned convention on its ear with a display of shifting colors, layering sound upon sound, not to tell a story, but to evoke a feeling, a mood, a transient sensation of light and sound. Maurice Ravel's string quartet, played by the Catalyst Quartet at the Old Church Concert Hall in Portland, Oregon. Thanks to our friends at Chamber Music Northwest for sharing that recording with us. That concert was a wrap-up of Catalyst's year as quartet in residence there. 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
0: Composer Gabriella Lena Frank grew up in a multi-ethnic household in Berkeley, California.
4: There are a lot of refugees coming out of the South and coming to North America, and they were bringing their music with them as well as their food, and I was exposed to people that were musical and giving Peruvian music concerts, and I loved these.
0: They became her musical heroes, and this piece of hers has ties to her mother and those Peruvian musicians she admired as a kid. From APM American Public Media, this is Performance Today. I'm Valerie Kaler. Music by Gabriella Lena Frank on the way in concert in just 5 minutes right here on PT. Also ahead, cellist Nicholas Ahlstedt in Budapest with a concerto by Haydn. Right now, here's Ahlstedt alongside a couple of friends, violinist Barnabas Kellerman and pianist Alexander Longvich. They're playing the opening movement of the trio No. 4 by Antonín Dvořák.

0: First movement of the Piano Trio No. 4 by Antonín Dvořák. He wrote it in 1891. Huge success right from the get-go, and it remains one of his best-known and most frequently performed works. Barnabas Kellermann, violin, Alexander Lönnquist, piano, and Nicholas Ahlstedt, cello. Ahlstedt is back with Haydn later this hour. From APM American Public Media, this is Performance Today. I'm Valerie Kaler. I'm so glad you're here for our musical adventures and discoveries. We're about to hear a piece called Elegia Andina, or Andean Elegy. Composer Gabriella Lena Frank says it's one of the first pieces she wrote inspired by her multi-ethnic background. Her father is Lithuanian Jewish. Her mother is Chinese Peruvian Spanish. And growing up in Berkeley, California, she connected with other Peruvians as well.
1: Outside of my mom, the Peruvians I did get to know were from afar, and these would be Andean musicians. There were a lot of refugees coming out of the South and coming to North America. And they were bringing their music with them as well as their food. And I was exposed to people that were musical and giving Peruvian music concerts. And I loved these. In many ways, they were my idols too, although they are largely anonymous to me and not a steady presence the way that my own mama was.
0: In the piece, we'll hear sounds reminiscent of flutes and drums from the Andes, direct ties to her mother and those musicians she loved as a kid. Mayan Chen leads Rocco in concert in Houston, Texas, in Elegia Andina.

0: Mayan Chen led Rocco in concert in their hometown of Houston, Texas. They played Elegía Andina, the Andean elegy by Gabriela Lena Frank. Her father is Lithuanian Jewish, her mother Chinese, Peruvian, Spanish. Frank recalls a childhood filled with stir fries, Andean nursery songs, hangouts with Jewish cousins, and a musical education that included Peruvian folk songs, Joplin rags, and Bach minuets. As a composer, Gabriela Lena Frank draws on all those influences. And the piece we just heard explores, in her words, what it means to be of several ethnic persuasions, of several minds. Elegía Andina by Gabriela Lena Frank. We always love sharing music from Rocco, the 40-piece chamber orchestra from Houston, Texas. Fun fact, they have embraced the reality of digital devices in the concert hall. Instead of reminding you to turn your phone or your tablet off during a Rocco concert, you're invited to turn it on, read extended program notes, follow along with the score or a specific part. Yeah, that's pretty cool. In a moment, the lamps may be different, but the light is the same. This is Performance Today from APM.
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0: We're about to hear a piece by composer Rina Esmail. It's called The Light is the Same. She composed the music using two different rags, which are scales or modes in North Indian classical music. The first rag is extroverted, light and innocent, and the other is dark and melancholy and brooding. Aesthetically, they feel so different, but structurally, they only differ by one note. Esmail felt those rags were a beautiful connection to these words by Sufi mystic poet Rumi. Religions are many, but God is one. The lamps may be different, but the light is the same. This is The Light is the Same by Rina Esmail, played by the Imani Winds in concert in Athens, Georgia.

Words from the Sufi mystic poet Rumi inspired the music we just heard. His idea was that the desire for connection to the divine is universal, even if our paths there are very different. The concept inspired Rina Esmail to write that music. The light is the same. She composed her piece based on two North Indian rags that aesthetically sound worlds apart, but they only differ by one note. The sound may be different, but they are really almost the same. And by the end of the piece, both rags weave together. The Light is the Same by Rina Esmail. The Imani Winds gave that concert at Hugh Hodgson Concert Hall in Athens, Georgia.

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0: We're about to hear a work written in the mid-18th century that was lost till the mid-20th century, Joseph Haydn's Cello Concerto No. 1. He wrote it for the principal cellist of his orchestra at Esterházy. And then the thing just disappeared. Scholars knew it was out there somewhere, but it was lost for 200 years. It turned up in 1961 in a publisher's vault in Prague. It's now a must for any cello player, including French-German cellist Nicolas Ahlstedt. Here he is soloing with and conducting the Budapest Festival Orchestra in Haydn's Cello Concerto No. 1 in C major.

Nicholas Ahlstedt was both soloist and conductor with the Budapest Festival Orchestra. That performance of the Cello Concerto No. 1 in C major by Joseph Haydn from a concert at the Franz Liszt Academy in Budapest, Hungary. Nicholas Ahlstedt made his debut at the Lucerne Festival in 2010 and has been accumulating awards, recordings, and commissions ever since. He has served as artistic director for the Lockenhaus Chamber Music Festival and the Haydn Philharmonie, and is just beginning a 3-year tenure as artist in association with the Tapiola Sinfonietta. Cellist and conductor Nicholas Ahlstedt.

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Originally composed in 1892 by American composer Charles Ives, his Variations on America was later arranged for orchestra by fellow American William Schumann in 1946. While most of the masterworks from Ives went unrecognized during his lifetime, the composer, and this piece in particular, continued to receive posthumous praise, especially around this time of year, as we embark on a historic 250-year celebration of the United States. And you just heard the Philadelphia Orchestra perform his most infamous work. Welcome back to an Independence Day edition of Classical Beat, where I'll be spinning a few on-the-nose and off-the-beaten-path type of classical selections meant to commemorate the occasion. It certainly would not be a walk along the classical beat if I didn't highlight a few celebratory activities happening around the great state of Indiana, so let's get started with a seasonal favorite of many. That's the Star-Spangled Symphony with the Indianapolis Symphony Orchestra July 2nd through July 4th at Conner Prairie in Noblesville, Indiana. The ISO performs patriotic favorites with celebrated tenor Jim Cornelison, the Indianapolis Opera Chorus, there's fireworks, there's cannons, and so much more. The concert begins 8 p.m. every night, and ticket information can be found both at the ISO and Conner Prairie websites. Up next, there's more musical Americana with a movement from Ferdy Grauffe's Grand Canyon Suite. The Florida Lake Symphony Orchestra performs On the Trail.

Composed between 1929 and 1931, Ferdi Graffi imagined the vast landscape of the American West during a period of history where America faced the advent of the stock market crash that would define the Great Depression and the double whammy of the Dust Bowl. Such a fantastic piece of music composed during a time that inspired few and troubled many. Our next selection comes from Creole Jewish composer and virtuoso pianist Louis Moreau Gestalt. Born in 1829, Gestalt became one of the first world-renowned American pianists in a time when American music was still very much in its infancy, desperately seeking a cohesive identity. His Union concert paraphrase on American Airs, Opus 48, premiered in 1862, and it's a Romantic-era mashup of Yankee Doodle with a beautifully harmonized interpretation of the Star-Spangled Banner and other newly patriotic themes dedicated to General George McClellan. The piece received its most notable performance in 1864 for President Lincoln, and it's up next, performed by pianist Philip Martin.

Pianist Philip Martin performs the Romantic era masterwork, Union, concert paraphrase on American Airs Opus 48. The classical beat brings us close to the Circle City in Indianapolis for our next cultural adventure for the Independence Day holiday. Folks at the historic Benjamin Harrison Presidential Site welcome everyone to participate in their Independence Day social on July 4th from 11 a.m. until 2 p.m. Enjoy free tours of the former presidential home, family-friendly activities, take in a Civil War reenactment, and, my personal favorite, a Benjamin Harrison look-alike contest. It is a contest that will certainly compel folks to research the facial features of the Hoosier president, and I have to be honest, I am really, really curious to see who will be taking home top prize and honors for this particular contest. It's all free, so just simply Google Benjamin Harrison Presidential Site, and you'll get a complete play-by-play of the day's festivities. Up next, it's a piece written by famed composer Irving Berlin in hopes of becoming the country's national anthem. Inspired by the words of poet Emma Lazarus in 1883, Berlin set to music the words inscribed on the Statue of Liberty, beginning with, "Give me your tired and your poor." The poignant and solemn selection was incorporated into Berlin's 1949 Broadway musical, Miss Liberty, and up next, the U.S. Air Force Academy Band and Cadet Chorale perform an often-forgotten historical gem in Give Me Your Tired.

From Irving Berlin's 1949 Broadway musical, Miss Liberty, the U.S. Air Force Academy Band and Cadet Chorale just performed their interpretation of Give Me Your Tired and Your Poor. From Broadway to the American Deep South, our next musical selection along the classical beat features none other than the Dean of Classical Music for African Americans, William Grant Still. And excerpts from his first and arguably most notable compositional contribution to the canon. Evoking the sonic landscape of the South along with spiritual-esque cadences of black folk music and themes reminiscent of resistance. Maestro Paul Freeman leads the London Symphony Orchestra and the final two movements of William Grant Still's Symphony No. 1.

Movements 3 and 4 from William Grant Still's African American Symphony No. 1, performed by the London Symphony Orchestra. We're going to keep the playlist of Americana music going here on Classical Beat with a composer and a symphony that is very familiar to many, but the next selection might not be as recognizable. Composed between 1944 and 1946, Symphony No. 3 was American composer Aaron Copland's final symphony. While most are familiar with the fourth movement theme found in Fanfare for the Common Man, we're going to play the second movement from this work. Described as dashing, boisterous, with moments of pastoral beauty, the second movement ends very much like it began, with a flurry of notes and thematic excitement. Copland's dear friend Leonard Bernstein conducts the New York Philharmonic in the second movement of his Symphony No. 3.

Leonard Bernstein led the New York Philharmonic in the second movement of Aaron Copland's Symphony No. 3. Unfortunately, that's about all the time we have for this week's episode of Classical Beat, but before we release you into the world for another week and another opportunity to celebrate Independence Day, we're going to leave you with just one more selection. Written in 1986 as a fanfare for orchestra, American composer John Adams created a frenzied, polyrhythmic, and minimalist juggernaut of a piece that is one of the most popular and performed works of the late 20th century. With a driving syncopation, short burst of punctuation, and a brass chorale at the end that is nothing short of aspirational for trumpet and French horn players alike, the San Francisco Symphony blasts off just ahead of the American 250 celebration with a short ride in a fast machine.

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Julia Hallbrook is our executive director. Cesar Rodriguez is our technical director. And I'm your host, Joshua Sock Joplin Thompson, promising to be back again next week with another lineup of must-see and must-hear arts and cultural stuff and things from around the state of Indiana. If you have an event I should know about, submit them via email to info@classicalmusicindy.org or give me a call at 317-788-3291, extension 5. Classical Beat is made possible by listeners just like you and the Carter Family Club.

Welcome to Harmonia. I'm Angela Mariani. This hour, we're exploring ways that landscape has been reflected in the music of earlier centuries, from topography and weather conditions to wildlife and human interventions. We'll gaze at distant mountains, wander through meadows, hop fences, and rest in shady glens in music by Cipriano de Rore, Thomas Wilkes, Robert Johnson, and more from 12th century Germany to 18th century Peru. On our featured release, Johannes Soler and Capella Solertia bring us the luscious Leipzig cantatas of lesser-known Bach cousin Johann Ludwig, whose works were preserved in copies used by Johann Sebastian. Join us.

Eleanor Lewis Clouet and Olivier Gladhofer performed La Fête Champêtre, the Country Festival, a duo for viola da gamba by Marin Marais. The phrase Fête Champêtre can be interpreted in a variety of ways, from garden party to picnic to party in the fields. When this piece was published in Marais' fourth collection for viol in 1711, such gatherings were all the rage at Versailles, where grounds manicured into a pastoral wonderland provided the perfect backdrop. In the 1624 manuscript collection of Mistress Elizabeth Davenant, named for the daughter of the eventual mayor of Oxford, there's a lute song by Robert Johnson that begins, "Woods, rocks, and mountains, and the desert places where naught but bitter cold and hunger dwells, here a poor maid's last will, killed with disgraces." Here it is, sung by soprano Julianne Baird with lutenist Ron McFarlane.

Julianne Baird sang Robert Johnson's Woods, Rocks, and Mountains with Ron McFarlane lute. Next up, more mountainous imagery in an anonymous composition from 18th century Peru, which begins, "From what rigid mountain were you born to be so cruel to me?"

Cachuita de la Montana Yamadese El Buen Querer, a little song about the mountain called The Good Affair from an 18th century collection compiled by Bishop Baltasar Martinez Compañón with the help of Maestro de Capilla of Trujillo Cathedral, Pedro José Solís. We heard Capilla de Indias led by Tiziana Palmiero. Not all music with topographical imagery is as melancholy as these last two songs. We'll hear an instrumental adaptation of Palestrina's popular madrigal Vestiva I Colli, Spring Clothed the Hills and Countryside with New Glories.

Ensemble Sintagma Amici performed Adriano Banchieri's canzone L'Alcena Gina, based on Giovanni Pierluigi da Palestrina's Vestiva I Colli, Spring Clothed the Hills and Countryside with New Glories. Springtime landscapes are at the center of another favorite from 17th century Italy, featuring Ottavio Rinuccini's sonnet Zefiro Torna e di Suavi Accenti. Claudio Monteverdi's duo setting depicts Zephyr, god of the western wind, quote, murmuring among the green leaves and making the flowers dance, end quote. While love songs, sung by the nymphs Phyllis and Chloris, sound through mountains and valleys high and low, the caves, quote, redoubling their harmonies.

The ensemble tenet performed Zefiro Torna e di Suavi Accenti. Zephyr Returns and with sweet accents enchants the air. Published in Claudio Monteverdi's 1632 Scherzi Musicali. Next, a madrigal by one of Monteverdi's English contemporaries with references to mountains of a different sort.

The King's Singers with a two-part madrigal by Thomas Wilkes, Thule, the Period of Cosmography. Wilkes references three legendary volcanoes, Hecla in Iceland, Etna in Sicily, and Fogo in the Cape Verde Islands, in a poem emphasizing how human experience is often stranger than fiction. Quote, "These things seem wondrous, yet more wondrous I, whose heart with fear doth freeze, with love doth fry." The opening of the traditional Sephardic tune we'll hear next is also reminiscent of volcanic activity, but in this case, the fiery imagery illustrates the pain of lost love.

0: Esta montaña de enfrente, this mountain before me, is illuminated and burning, a traditional Sephardic song performed by the Accentus Ensemble. You're listening to Harmonia. I'm Angela Mariani.
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0: Welcome back. We'll continue our exploration of landscape and music with another natural element that makes frequent appearances in song texts from the 16th and 17th centuries, the shade of trees. In his 1550 madrigal, Alla dolce ombre delle belle frondi, Cipriano de Rore set a sestina by Petrarch in which a love-stricken man seeks shelter from the burning sun beneath the branches of a laurel tree.

Renaissance vocal ensemble Cinquecento sang the first stanza of Cipriano de Rore's Alla Dolce Ombra, Into the Sweet Shade of the Lovely Leaves, I Ran Fleeing from the Pitiless Light. Like Palestrina's Vestiva e Colli, Rore's Alla Dolce Ombra became a popular choice for creative adaptations, such as the Diminutions by Girolamo Dalla Casa we'll hear next.

Girolamo della Casa's Diminutions on the first stanza of Cipriano de Rore's madrigal Alla Dolce Ombra, performed by Flautando Köln. Next, we'll hop back a few centuries for a song by Walter von der Vogelweide in which a pair of lovers meet beneath a linden tree, observed only by a nightingale.

Unter den Linden an der Heide, Under the Linden on the Heath, a reimagining by Minnesinger Walter von der Vogelweide of the popular Trouvère song in Mayo Douze Tense Nouvelle. Pauline Böhngen led ensemble Celadon. This next brief tune features a text from Shakespeare's Winter's Tale. Jog on, jog on, the footpath way, and merrily hent the stile. A merry heart goes all the day, the sad tires in a mile. A stile is a structure that allows humans, but not livestock, to cross boundary fences in pasture areas, a common sight in 17th century and modern England.

John Potter sang the traditional tune, Jog on, the Foot Pathway, the first verse of which comes from Shakespeare's Winter's Tale. We heard the Broadside Band led by Jeremy Barlow. You're listening to Harmonia. I'm Angela Mariani. Our featured recording this hour is a January 2026 release from Johanna Soler and the Capella Solertia devoted to the cantatas of Johann Ludwig Bach. Johann Ludwig Bach lived from 1677 to 1731 and worked as Kapellmeister in the Thuringian town of Meiningen. Far fewer of Johann Ludwig

Ludwig's compositions have survived than those of his third cousin, Johann Sebastian, and the majority of what we have was copied by Johann Sebastian for performance in Leipzig. We'll continue our landscape theme with Johann Ludwig's cantata for the first Sunday after Easter. Wie lieblich sind auf den Bergen. How beautiful are the feet of those who proclaim peace on the mountains.

excerpts from Johann Ludwig Bach's cantata, Wie lieblich sind auf den Bergen, How beautiful are the feet of those who proclaim peace on the mountains. Johannes Soler led Capella Solertia on this hour's featured release, Johann Ludwig Bach, the Leipzig Cantatas. Harmonia is part of the educational mission of Indiana University and is a co-production of WFIU Public Radio and Early Music America, a national organization that advocates and supports the historical performance of music of the past. Additional resources come from the William and Gail Cook Music Library at the Indiana University Jacobs School of Music. 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And follow us on Facebook by searching for Harmonia Early Music. The writer for this edition of Harmonia is Chelsea Belt. Thanks to our studio engineer Brock Hammond and our production team, Luann Johnson, Christopher Burris, and John Bailey. I'm Angela Mariani, inviting you to join us again for the next edition of Harmonia.

0: That's Indian-inspired music by cellist Hans Christian, just one of the many unusual artists you'll hear every week on Hearts of Space. I'm Stephen Hill. Join me for an uninterrupted hour of ambient, space, and contemplative music from around the world and across the centuries on Hearts of Space.
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2: Welcome to Wind and Rhythm, the radio show dedicated to band music. Hi, I'm David Lawrence, and on this episode, we are celebrating the flute, an amazing instrument that traces its history back tens of thousands of years. And in the modern era, it's an instrument used not only as the higher voice in bands and orchestras, but also as a solo instrument or even in small ensembles. And we'll get to hear some of the flute's versatility with works by Deborah Anderson, Robert Dick, Joaquin Rodrigo, Chick Corea, Frank DeKelly, and more, all right here at The Gathering Place for people who love band music, Wind and Rhythm. Thank you for joining us. So let's begin with this excerpt from Michael Moore's Sonata Latino. It's a special work for flute and wind ensemble that combines Latin, jazz, and classical music. Here's the U.S. Army Concert Band with Kendra Craven on flute. This is the third movement, Bossa Merengova.

And that was Bossa Marengova from Sonata Latino by Michael Moore. And now here's a very fun piece by Ian Duncan Anthony Clark. It's entitled Great Train Race for Solo Flute, with the subtitle The Flute as You Don't Usually Hear It. It includes a lot of advanced techniques for flute, like some fast tonguing and multiphonics, for instance, and it's played here expertly by flutist Jasmine Choi.

And then we have a beautiful piece for flute ensemble by Deborah Anderson, written to capture, she writes, the warm and delightful personality of a friend. Here is the National Flute Choir, as directed by Amy Rice Blumenthal, with Reveries.

And that was Reveries by Deborah Anderson. Now here's another piece for unaccompanied flute, this one by composer Robert Dick. It's based on a 12-bar blues form, and like the Great Train Race we heard before, it includes a lot of bends and slides and other engaging techniques that really expand what we might think of as the traditional classic flute sound. Played here by Nina Asimakopoulos, this is Fish Are Jumping.

The adagio from Concierto de Aranjuez by Joaquin Rodrigo is a beloved piece of music that, while originally written for guitar, has been adapted by many, many different instrumentalists. And here, it's combined with jazz fusion composer Chick Corea's Spain. It's played here by Nestor Torres.

0: And that was Adagio from Concierto de Aranjuez by Joaquin Rodrigo, with Spain by Chick Corea. Now we need to take a quick breather here, but in just a moment, we're going to be back with a very special concerto by composer Frank Tekeli, right here at The Gathering Place, for people who love band music. I'm David Lawrence, and this is Wind and Rhythm.
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0: Welcome back to Wind and Rhythm. I'm David Lawrence, and for this episode, we are celebrating the flute. So far, we've heard pieces for solo flute, flute choir, and flute features with larger ensembles, many of them exploring all the various musical qualities and timbres the instrument is capable of. And now, we have a concerto written by Frank Tekeli that works in many of those qualities in one masterful work. There are three movements. The first one is Game, which was inspired by video games played by Tekeli's son. He writes, "The rapid interaction between the soloist and the ensemble suggests a competition, a fun game, with no clear winner in the end." The second movement is a tribute to the late wife of the main commissioner of the concerto, and was also inspired by a Sarah Tisdale poem, A Little While. It reads in part, "A little while when I am gone, my life will live in music after me, as spun foam lifted and borne on after the wave is lost in the full sea. A while these nights and days will burn in song with the bright frailty of foam, living in the night before they turn back to nothingness that is their home." In the third movement, writes Tekeli, serves as a bright and a joyous contrast to the second movement, and moves alternately between ebullient dance-like energy and carefree lyricism. Here is the North Texas Wind Symphony under Eugene Corporon with Jim Walker on flute. This is Silver Lining.

And that was Silver Lining by Frank DeKelly. Well, thank you for joining us for these fantastic, fanciful flute features. I'm David Lawrence, and it has been a pleasure sharing this music with you. Our theme this week was performed by the Indiana University of Pennsylvania Brass under the direction of Jack Stamp. Wind and Rhythm is produced by Eric Noble, and Brad Perita maintains our website, windandrhythm.com, as well as our Facebook, X, and Instagram accounts. Our executive director is Paul Stanifer. Wind and Rhythm is distributed by PRX, the Public Radio Exchange. And thanks again for joining us here at The Gathering Place for people who love band music. I'm David Lawrence, and this is Wind and Rhythm.

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4: On the next Wind and Rhythm, we celebrate the 100th birthday of the late Sammy Nestico. We'll hear works he wrote and arranged for wind band and jazz band like Los Valiantes, Wind Machine, and Hayburner. You won't want to miss it. We're also pleased to announce an upcoming concert by one of our partners in performance, the Dallas Winds. Their next concert features film music by John Williams and saxophonist Timothy McAllister with a world premiere of John Corigliano's.
5: This is Symphony Cast from APM, American Public Media. I'm Steve Seal. We're at the Semperoper in Dresden, Germany, with the Staatskapelle Dresden. The Staatskapelle Dresden, or in English, the Dresden State Orchestra, is one of the oldest orchestras in existence, created by order of Maurice, Elector of Saxony, in 1548. In the 19th century, Carl Maria von Weber and Richard Wagner each served as court Kapellmeister, and in the 20th century, Richard Strauss became closely associated with the orchestra as both conductor and composer, when the Staatskapelle premiered several of his works. As the 20th century progressed, the orchestra was led by a cavalcade of notable names, from Fritz Reiner to Carl Böhm, Hans Wank to Giuseppe Zinopoli to Bernard Haitink. Herbert Blumstedt, music director from 1975 to 85, still serves as conductor laureate today at the age of 98. In 2024, the Italian Daniele Gatti took the wheel, and it is he who will lead our concert of two large-scale German works, one each from composers who enjoyed close relationships with this orchestra in the 19th and 20th centuries, and indeed, two works that create their own musical universes. First, a symphonic suite from Richard Wagner's opera Goethe Dämmerung, The Twilight of the Gods. Conductor Daniele Gatti's own arrangement of Wagner's music condenses the finale of his massive operatic cycle, The Ring of the Nibelung, itself a musical vision of the end of time, steeped in fate, splendor, and destruction. Richard Strauss responded a good quarter of a century later with his own vision of the artist as hero. Rather than depicting a myth of ancient times, his symphonic poem Ein Heldenleben, A Hero's Life, is a dramatic and musically expansive self-portrait. 9 months after the world premiere, the first Dresden performance took place in the presence of the composer, who was called to the stage 4 times, and the press spoke of rapturous applause and, quote, a sensational concert thanks to Strauss. That's what's ahead in our concert from Dresden. I hope you'll stay with us. Welcome to APM's Symphony Cast. Goethe Dämmerung is the grand finale of The Ring of the Nibelung, the massive 4-opera epic cycle that Richard Wagner devoted his energies to for more than a quarter century, writing both the music and the librettos. As the climax of the entire saga, not to mention the longest of the 4 ring cycle operas, Goethe Dämmerung culminates in nothing less than the downfall of the entire world order, an order corrupted by greed, power, and the curse of the ring, forged through the renunciation of love. The title, which is usually translated into English as Twilight of the Gods, captures the sense of world-ending fate and impending doom that fills the opera. But amidst the tone of tragedy that leads to the climax, Wagner presents moments of transcendent beauty and the promise of redemption. Through love, the one force capable of countering the ring's corrupting power. The previous three operas in the cycle had dramatized how the actions of the chief god Wotan and his arch-nemesis Alberich, both driven by the quest for domination, set in motion the crisis that now threatens gods and mortals alike. At the same time, Wagner also traced the stories of Brunhilde and Siegfried, who take the spotlight as the central heroes of Goethe Dämmerung. Their union in love provides a significant plot turn in the story. And then Siegfried's death precipitates the story's apocalyptic ending of the cycle as Brunhilde sacrifices herself and returns the world-corrupting ring to nature. Daniela Gatti's instrumental suite that we're about to hear, played by the Staatskapelle Dresden, begins very quietly with the bright hope represented by Siegfried and Brunhilde's newfound love, depicted in a scene from the opera's prologue. The warmth of Brunhilde's music, heard in strings and woodwinds, evokes her recent awakening from a divine warrior maiden to a vulnerable human who has just discovered love. Wagner combines this with bold, heroic sounds signifying Siegfried, played by the brass. Brunhilde encourages Siegfried to set out on new adventures and bids him farewell as he journeys down the mountain to the Rhine River below. But the golden glow of these optimistic strains darkens as Wagner recalls the ominous themes associated with the curse of the ring. A sweeping dramatic shift fast forwards to the moment in the third act when Siegfried's enemy, Hagen, murders him with a spear. As the hero dies, Wagner poignantly recapitulates Siegfried and Brunhilde's theme of love. The solemn funeral march that follows retraces the arc of Siegfried's life in a kind of wordless eulogy as his body is carried away into the twilight. And coming out onto the stage now here at the Semperoper in Dresden, Germany, is conductor Daniela Gatti to lead his Staatskapelle Dresden in his own arrangement of the music of Richard Wagner. We will hear the Goethe-Dämmerung Suite on SymphonyCast.

0: The finale of Richard Wagner's magnificent cycle of operas, The Ring of the Nibelung, Götterdämmerung, The Twilight of the Gods, interpreted in a new way with Wagner's music arranged by conductor Daniele Agati, who led his Staatskapelle Dresden, the Dresden State Orchestra, here at the Semperoper in Dresden. We've heard Gatti's Götterdämmerung Suite, opening and closing with scenes focused on the opera's heroes, Siegfried and Brunhilde. First, as they revel in their newfound love, and at the end with Siegfried's funeral music. It's been exactly 150 years since the premiere of Wagner's final installment in his massive operatic cycle, telling the story of gods and mortals in the ring, forged from the gold of the Rhine, its power wielded through the rejection of love. And over the course of that century and a half, orchestras have wondered how to bring Wagner to wider audiences. With very few exceptions, he wrote for the opera stage, not the concert hall, composing no symphonies or concertos or otherwise instrumental works for the most part. The answer has usually come in the form of the performance of overtures from his operas and a handful of famous instrumental excerpts from them as well, some of which Daniele Agati incorporated into the suite we just heard, such as Siegfried's Rhine Journey. But that suite, a new and unique take on Wagner's final installment of his Ring cycle. I'm Steve Seal. That takes us to the midpoint of our concert from Dresden, and when SymphonyCast continues, another heroic journey, this time autobiographical, perhaps, from Richard Strauss. That's coming up next on APM's SymphonyCast.
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Welcome back to Symphony Cast. I'm Steve Seal, and we're in Dresden, Germany, where Daniele Gatti is conducting the Dresden State Orchestra in a program of heroic journeys. And we now turn to the early 20th century for the music of Richard Strauss. Artists don't need to live outsized personal lives. What matters is that they have an outsized imagination, notes writer Richard Bratby in describing Strauss's massive orchestral work, Ein Heldenleben, A Hero's Life. Arguably, few men could have resembled some legendary hero less than Richard Strauss, the mild-mannered son of a brewery heiress and a French horn player. But the musical stories he told were consistently larger than life, tone poems based on the stories of Don Juan, Macbeth, the prankster Till Eulenspiegel, and Don Quixote. So who is the hero of Ein Heldenleben? Strauss's work is as long as a symphony and scored for a colossal 100-piece orchestra. Surely this fictional hero couldn't be Strauss himself. Well, Strauss barely concealed the answer, and as you might expect, he was pretty much savaged by critics for it. A monstrous act of egotism, went one review after the premiere, and as revolting a picture of this revolting man as one might ever encounter. He is, then, honest, it went on to say. Strauss took such criticism in stride and was particularly delighted that the critics recognized themselves and were offended by his jibes in the section titled The Hero's Adversaries, with its uncouth chattering of woodwinds. The third part, The Hero's Companion, a clear portrait of Strauss's beloved wife, Pauline, is honored. Next, The Hero's Deeds of War set the hero and his companion against those critical busybodies, while The Hero's Acts of Peace brings in quotations from the composer's earlier works, including Thus Spake Zarathustra and Death and Transfiguration. While the scoffers still appear at times to attempt to take the hero down. Finally, the hero's retreat from the world and fulfillment finds our hero raging, but in the end, resigning himself and ultimately content. For the last time, the hero's theme is heard. The work ends as he rises above this world in dignified solemnity. Here once more is conductor Daniele.

The composer as hero, waging his battles in art rather than blood. We've heard Ein Heldenleben, A Hero's Life by Richard Strauss. Daniela Gatti conducted the Dresden State Orchestra here at the Semperoper in Dresden, Germany, on SymphonyCast. Strauss had the idea for that work while working on his symphonic poem Don Quixote, a tale of heroism gone comically wrong. He said that he conceived it as a work in which heroism would go magnificently right, a bit like Beethoven's Eroica Symphony a century earlier. Comparing it to the Beethoven, he said, while it has no funeral march, it does have lots of horns, horns being quite the thing to express heroism. Of course, I haven't taken part in any battles, he told his publisher, although I do find myself quite as interesting as Napoleon. Staatskapelle concertmaster Yuki Manuela Janka says for her, the most dreamlike moment of this work is the one in which the companion helps the hero find salvation. And every time I play through it, I am moved to tears, and I wish this moment would never end. I'm Steve Seal. The Dresden State Orchestra was in the spotlight on this week's Symphony Cast with music of Richard Wagner and Richard Strauss. As always, you can listen again from our website, yourclassical.org/symphonycast. We have a little bit of time remaining, and so let's listen to just a bit more Strauss and a suite from his opera Ariadne auf Naxos, performed by the Buffalo Philharmonic, Joanne Folletta conducting, on SymphonyCast.

0: The Symphonic Suite from Ariadna auf Naxos by Richard Strauss. Joanne Folletta led the Buffalo Philharmonic on SymphonyCast. 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I'm Steve Seal. 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
3: From the studios of All Classical Radio in Portland, Oregon, this is The Score, now celebrating 20 years of music in the movies. I'm Edmund Stone. We all love a mystery. There are so many wonderful mystery movies, we are spoiled for choice. So today we're going to take a look at great detectives that are archetypal, so iconic they have set the tone for decades in literature and film, and yes, television too, from Sherlock Holmes and Hercule Poirot to Philip Marlowe and Jane Tennyson. They each have their foibles, but they all catch the criminals eventually. The Men in Black movies, composed by Danny Elfman, are perhaps not the first thing that comes to mind when considering detective movies. But since the premise of this sci-fi comedy is high-level secret agents investigating intergalactic terrorists, there is inevitably a unique degree of sleuthing going on.

0: Danny Elfman's music to the third Men in Black movie from 2012. I'm Edmund Stone, and today on The Score, it's all about the detectives themselves, not the plots. And the detectives handily fall into several categories or archetypes. Police detectives, private detectives, comedic detectives, and the one and only Sherlock Holmes consulting detective. It is widely considered that Edgar Allan Poe was the first to write a fictional detective story. The Murders in the Rue Morgue was published in 1841 in Graham's Magazine. Poe referred to this short story as a tale of ratiocination, or the process of reasoning. In The Murders in the Rue Morgue, we are introduced to C. Auguste Dupin, a man in Paris who solves the mystery of the brutal murder of two women. Dupin's method of detection combines his considerable intellect with creative imagination, even putting himself in the mind of the criminal. Although not a professional detective, Dupin solves the crime. The Murders in the Rue Morgue was made into several movies, but none had soundtracks released. However, I was able to find some of the music to the first movie version of this story from 1932, starring Bela Lugosi as a mad scientist.
1: We cannot stop now. Hold them off until I'm ready.

0: C. Auguste Dupin, the detective first created by Edgar Allan Poe for the murders in the Rue Morgue in 1841, inspired other writers, including Arthur Conan Doyle, who once wrote, "Each of Poe's detective stories is a root from which a whole literature has developed." Conan Doyle continued, "Where was the detective story until Poe breathed life into it?" In fact, in Conan Doyle's first novel, A Study in Scarlet, in which his creation Sherlock Holmes first appears, Holmes and Watson are discussing Edgar Allan Poe's C. Auguste Dupin. But Sherlock Holmes became, and still is, the most popular detective, that is, consulting detective, who ever graced the pages of literature, or stage, or a TV, or movie script, with over 25,000 adaptations by the 1990s. Guinness World Records lists Sherlock Holmes as the most portrayed literary human character in film and television history. So let's offer two versions of a Sherlock Holmes story, one for movies and the other for television. The Hound of the Baskervilles, serialized in The Strand magazine in 1901, was listed as the top Holmes novel, with a perfect rating of 100 from Sherlockian scholars. The story involves the legend of a fearsome, diabolical hound of supernatural origin that attacks people on Dartmoor in Devon. In the 1959 movie version, Peter Cushing is Sherlock Holmes, and Christopher Lee is Sir Henry Baskerville. The score is by James Bernard.
1: Some revolting sacrificial rite has been performed. What depths a human being can sink to.
2: What human being could have done this?
1: That is precisely what I intend to find out.

James Bernard, Hammer Horror's resident composer for many years, created music for 1959's The Hound of the Baskervilles, one of the most popular of Sherlock Holmes detective stories. In the present time, it's Benedict Cumberbatch who eloquently assumes the mantle of the modern age consulting detective. First appearing on British television in 2010, Sherlock has consistently enjoyed a large viewership for four seasons so far. Holmes possesses exceptional intellect and powers of observation, and thanks to Cumberbatch's portrayal, an eccentricity that is as unnerving as it is hypnotic.

Award-winning music by Michael Price and David Arnold, collaborating on the first Sherlock series in 2010, which introduced Benedict Cumberbatch as a Sherlock Holmes for our times. It is tempting to imagine a conversation between Arthur Conan Doyle and his literary heir apparent, Agatha Christie. Although she was an admirer of Sherlock Holmes and somewhat influenced by his methodology in solving crimes, the authors did not meet, in the regular plane, that is. After Conan Doyle had given up Holmes, the author turned to spiritualism. When Agatha Christie mysteriously disappeared for 10 days in 1926, Conan Doyle obtained one of Christie's gloves, and without divulging ownership, he asked a spiritualist what could be determined from the glove. The spiritualist immediately said the name Agatha, and followed by saying the person is half dazed and half purposeful, not dead but near water, and will be found next Wednesday. It was reported in the newspapers the following Wednesday that Agatha Christie had been staying under an assumed name at a hydropathic hotel. After several failures, Agatha Christie's first published book, The Mysterious Affair at Stiles, published in 1920, introduced the Belgian detective Hercule Poirot. He became a long-running character, appearing in over 50 short stories and 33 novels. Later, two of these, Murder on the Orient Express and Death on the Nile, became popular movies. Let's enjoy music and moments from 2017's Murder on the Orient Express, directed by and starring Kenneth Branagh, and composed by Patrick Doyle. And then Death on the Nile from 1978, which starred Peter Ustinov as Poirot, and enjoyed a great score by Nino Rota.

Nino Rota's atmospheric music to Agatha Christie's Death on the Nile from the first movie version of that Poirot story in 1978. And before this, we heard Patrick Doyle's original score to Murder on the Orient Express, also featuring Hercule Poirot and released in 2017. 7 years after Agatha Christie's first published work that also introduced the world to Hercule Poirot, the mystery writer gave us a very different detective, who solved crimes using analogies to English village life. Her name? Miss Jane Marple. And she appeared in 20 stories and 12 novels. From a movie and a television series, here are two of the deductive adventures of Jane Marple. In the 1960s, Margaret Rutherford starred as Miss Marple in four comedy mystery films over a 4-year period, all scored by Ron Goodwin.

the Miss Marple theme, composed by Ron Goodwin for the first of four outings of Agatha Christie's prim village detective Jane Marple. This character is no stranger to television audiences. For 8 years, in 12 adaptations, Joan Hickson portrayed Miss Marple close to the author's original creation.

Some of the music Ken Howard and Alan Blakely composed for The Body in the Library, the first of 12 adaptations of Agatha Christie's stories about crime solver Miss Jane Marple, portrayed in the 1980s and 1990s by Joan Hickson. Today on The Score, we are focusing on great detectives. Still to come, Sam Spade finds mystery in the Maltese Falcon. Lisbeth Salander is the girl with the dragon tattoo. And Jane Tennyson is always tracking down a prime suspect. I hope you're enjoying this program. If you are, please like and share it on your favorite social media. You can also reach me directly at Edmund, that's E-D-M-U-N-D, at thescore.org. I'd love to hear from you. 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
3: Hollywood's six Thin Man movies of the 1930s and 40s were based on Dashiell Hammett's books involving Nick Charles, a retired detective, played by William Powell, and his socialite wife Nora, played by Myrna Loy. With their constant companion, a terrier named Aster, the couple managed to solve crimes at home. In fact, they were referred to as drawing room detectives.

Dashiell Hammett created The Thin Man in 1934, and 4 years earlier came The Maltese Falcon, which would earn a respected place in the film noir when Humphrey Bogart played the main character of Sam Spade in 1941. Hammett described Sam Spade as, quote, a man notable for his cold detachment, keen eye for detail, unflinching, sometimes ruthless determination to achieve his own form of justice, and a complete lack of sentimentality. Adapted for the screen by John Huston, who also directed, The Maltese Falcon introduced Sidney Greenstreet, a 61-year-old theatre actor, in his first film, and the movie was scored by Adolf Deutsch.

Adolf Deutsch's main title from The Maltese Falcon, a riveting 1941 film noir starring Humphrey Bogart as no-nonsense private detective Sam Spade. Raymond Chandler lost his executive job in the Great Depression and turned to writing. He published 7 novels during his lifetime. His principal protagonist, Philip Marlowe, is considered to be synonymous with private detective. As he had proved in The Maltese Falcon, no one epitomized this character better than Bogart. Here's a little from The Big Sleep from 1946, which included Lauren Bacall, who had recently married star Humphrey Bogart. It was scored by one of the great composers of Hollywood, Max Steiner.

Music by Max Steiner that opened The Big Sleep, which starred Humphrey Bogart as private detective Philip Marlowe, a character created by Raymond Chandler. I'm Edmund Stone, and today on The Score, Great Detectives. The intuition and perseverance of great female detectives are present in a number of popular television series and movies, so let's spend a little time in their company. For 7 series, spanning 15 years, star Helen Mirren was Jane Tennyson in the UK's police procedural television drama series Prime Suspect, composed by Stephen Warbeck. Jane is one of the first female detective chief inspectors in London's Metropolitan Police Service. In her dogged pursuit of criminals, Jane also confronts the institutionalized sexism existing in her workplace.

Music from the popular television series Prime Suspect by Stephen Warbeck. The music to Prime Suspect is not generally available, and we would like to thank Stephen Warbeck for providing that music for the score today. Swedish author and journalist Stieg Larsson created Lisbeth Salander in his psychological thriller The Girl with the Dragon Tattoo in 2005.

plus 5 sequels forming the Millennium series. Elizabeth is a loner who works independently for large firms. Her prime skill is in using computers to research and hack into the firewalls of criminals, moving large amounts of money and successfully exposing them to the authorities.

Music by Jaco Grote for Stieg Larsson's Millennium Trilogy, which featured the dysfunctional dark heroine detective Lisbeth Salander. A very different type of female detective is Olivia Benson on Law and Order SVU. She is a compassionate, powerful hero who works for victims' rights. Played by Mariska Hargitay since the show debuted in 1999, she may be one of the strongest women on television. Not only is she a great detective who effectively tracks leads and interviews perpetrators, but she has also proven to be powerful in hostage negotiation.

One of television's most enduring composers, Mike Post, created the music for Law and Order SVU. It's difficult to argue the UK has a fascination with bizarre crimes and their detection. But nothing can compare to Midsomer Murders, a detective drama series that began in 1997 and is still going strong. This almost addictive series is placed in the fictional English county of Midsomer, where, if we are to believe what we see, the most everyday picturesque village offers several murders per episode, and a culprit who is just an ordinary villager or tradesman, committing one murder and then others to cover up his or her tracks. Detective Tom Barnaby and later, following retirement, his cousin John Barnaby follow clues to apprehend the culprit, who is usually an ordinary member of the local community. Jim Parker is the series composer, and his opening music, as you may be able to tell, is suitably strange and played on the theremin.

Staying with television, but widening the great detective's role, brings to mind two very popular American series which were also well-received movies. The first was Kolchak, The Night Stalker, which had two movies, followed in 1974 by a television series. Darren McGavin played Carl Kolchak, who investigates strange crimes with unlikely causes, usually involving science fiction or the supernatural. The show's music, which began with whistling, paralleled what you are seeing, a light, normal introduction that morphs into something spooky and sinister.

Executive producer Chris Carter remembered Kolchak, the Night Stalker, and cited it as a tremendous influence as he created a show about FBI agents investigating aliens, called The X-Files. Even Mark Snow's whistling music was a reminder.

And for the X-Files, there was a strong overlap with Kolchak. The methods of detection by FBI Special Agents Fox Mulder, played by David Duchovny, and Dana Scully, played by Gillian Anderson, to say nothing of the subjects they were investigating. After all, the truth is out there, somewhere.

0: familiar music to many listeners, Mark Snow's themes to The X-Files. With 218 episodes and two movies over 25 years, The X-Files has left quite a long-lasting mark on our fascination for detectives in movies and on television. It seems almost everyone loves a mystery, and mysteries require detection, pitting intellect and intuition against cunning and crime. Great detective stories give us a chance to unravel the intrigue for ourselves, to catch the culprit before the detective does. In movies and literature, we can match wits with the great detectives in a race to solve the puzzle before they do, identifying motive, means, and opportunity to reach a conclusion that is so satisfying, one may say it's elementary, my dear Watson. The Score is a production of All Classical Radio in Portland, Oregon. Production of The Score is made possible by Portland Pet Food Company, offering 100% USA-sourced and made dog and cat meals, crafted with even picky pets in mind. 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The Score's executive producer is Fred Child. Production assistance is provided by Warren Black, Dylan Bodnarik, and Todd Dolanik. For more information about our show, visit us at thescore.org. And don't forget to follow us on your favorite social media. I'm your producer and host, Edmund Stone. Let's do this again soon.
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Hello and welcome to Classical Guitar Alive. I'm Tony Morris. Classical Guitar Alive is broadcast thanks to the generous support of the Augustine Foundation and the Kadosky Family Fund and Charles and Taco Parker and by Augustine Strings, makers of classical guitar strings since 1947. And thanks to a gift in loving memory of Adam Bratcher. Thanks for joining me. This week's edition of Classical Guitar Alive features music by three great Baroque composers who met and played music together in the summer of 1739. We'll start with Johann Sebastian Bach's Italian Concerto, performed by the Henderson-Kolk Duo.

Opening this week's edition of Classical Guitar Alive, we just heard Drew Henderson and Michael Kolk performing the Italian Concerto by Johann Sebastian Bach. We're featuring music by three great Baroque composers who met and played music together in the summer of 1739. The meeting took place in Leipzig at the home of Johann Sebastian Bach, and it was documented in a letter written by one of the Bach family members who wrote, "We heard some very fine music when my cousin from Dresden came to stay for 4 weeks, together with the two famous lute players, Mr. Weiss and Mr. Kropfgans, his pupil, and gave several performances in our house." Next, we'll hear music by Johann Kropfgans. This is his Concerto in C minor.

Johann Kropfgang's Concerto in C minor, performed by Theorbis Lutz-Kirchhoff, violinist Giuliano Carmignola, and cellist Francesco Gaglioni. Next, we'll hear music by Johann Kropfgang's teacher, Silvius Leopold Weiss. This is his Lute Sonata No. 28 in F major, subtitled The Famous Pirate, and is thought to be about Edward Teach, better known as Blackbeard. It's performed on guitar by Daniel Sarovich.

Danielle Sarovich performing Sylvius Leopold Weiss's Lute Sonata No. 28 in F major, subtitled The Famous Pirate. We'll close this week's edition of Classical Guitar Alive with two cantatas by Bach performed by Christopher Parkening and the LA Chamber Orchestra led by Paul Schur.

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1: Arthur Foote was a late 19th and early 20th century American composer. He was a member of the Boston Six, which included some names that might be more familiar to you, such as George Whitefield Chadwick, Amy Beach, and Edward McDowell. Foote wrote his Suite for Strings in 1907, and it premiered with the Boston Symphony Orchestra, who also created the first recording of the work. This work is not performed very often, but it is a fine piece of American compositional history. This piece and more coming up this hour. I'm your host, Denise Finnegan Hill, and you're listening to Anytime Classical.

And Clyburn was at the piano performing Intermezzo in E minor by Johannes Brahms. Now, music originally written for the 1941 British film Dangerous Moonlight. This is Warsaw Concerto by Richard Adensel. Francesco Duin leads the RTE Concert Orchestra Dublin, joined by piano soloist Philip Folke.

Princess Odwin led the RTE Concert Orchestra Dublin, joined by pianist Philip Folk in Warsaw Concerto by Richard Adensel. Music of living American composer Carlos Simon next. This is called Warmth from Other Suns, which is based on a book by Isabel Wilkerson of the same name, chronicling the great migration of African Americans from southern to northern and western cities. Carlos brings the stories to life through the voice of a string quartet. We will hear this performed by Ivalis Quartet.

Iblis Quartet performed Warmth from Other Suns by Carlos Simon. Here on Anytime Classical, I'm your host, Denise Finnegan-Hill. You're tuning in to Anytime Classical, a production of Classical Music Indie. I'm your host, Denise Finnegan-Hill. We have more great music to come. Thank you so much for joining me today.

Overture to the opera Semiramide by Antonio Salieri. Pietro Spada leads Philharmonia Orchestra London.

Pietro Spada led Philharmonia Orchestra London in Overture to the Opera Semiramide by Antonio Salieri. Music of the American composer Arthur Foote is next. He was a member of the Second New England School, which included some more familiar names, such as George Whitefield Chadwick, Amy Beach, and Edward McDowell. This is a work he composed in 1907, his Suite for Strings, which premiered and was first recorded by the Boston Symphony Orchestra. Here's a recording of the London Symphony Orchestra under the direction of Kenneth Kline.

0: Kenneth Klein led the London Symphony Orchestra in Suite for Strings by American composer Arthur Foote.
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0: Intermezzo in E minor by Johannes Brahms. Van Cliburn is at the piano.

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1: There should be an official policy when it comes to French music, akin to that rule about the definition of champagne. The policy would state that the only people allowed to evaluate French music are French composers. It seems only fair, in light of what Francis Poulenc said after he heard this music for the first time. He called it a baiser d'amour, a kiss of love. Poulenc was no music critic, quel dommage, but if his countryman Emmanuel Chabrier had still been around, he would have been justifiably proud. Chabrier composed that little lover's kiss, as well as the three other movements of the Suite Pastorale, which is coming up. I'm Michael Toulouse. Stay with me. John Alden Carpenter had a top-notch musical education, studying with John Knowles Payne and Sir Edward Elgar, but you can't beat his day job. He served for 27 years as vice president of his family shipping company, composing on the side. Here's his Tango Americain.

Denver Oldham performed music of John Alden Carpenter. That was the Tango Américain. Daniel Auber's 1828 opera La Muette de Portici, The Mute Girl of Portici, is set in Italy in the mid-17th century. There are no Belgian or Dutch names in the cast of characters, yet there were just enough details in its plot, telling of a rebellion against Spanish domination in Naples, to trigger strong feelings far to the north in Brussels. By the summer of 1830, lots of people in that city had had enough of the Protestant Dutch ruling family. They wanted out of the United Kingdom of the Netherlands, and the example of a more recent revolution in Paris only spurred them on. Aubert's opera worked like a fuse for that powder keg, triggering a riot. Belgium became an independent country just months later. The overture here to the Mute Girl of Portici.

The Overture to the Mute Girl of Portici by Daniel Auber, the Polish National Radio Symphony Orchestra performed. Manuel Ponce made the final revisions to Chapultepec, the next work we'll hear today, in 1934. It had been less than a century since Spain officially recognized Mexican independence, and that historic milestone came only after about 25 years of often violent struggle. Ponce considered it his mission to challenge some aspects of Mexican national identity that were common back then. His music is named for a very old park in central Mexico City. Enrique Batiz leads the Mexico State Symphony Orchestra in Chapultepec.

Chapultepec, music of Manuel Ponce, performed by the Mexico State Symphony Orchestra, led by Enrique Batiz. Piccolo soloist Jean-Louis Beaumandier and the ensemble La Folia perform music of Eugène Damaret, The Dance of the Crickets,

La Danse des Grillons, the dance of the crickets of Eugène Damaret, La Folia performed with piccolo soloist Jean-Louis Beaumandier. There's music of Emmanuel Chabrier still to come, his suite pastorale. Here's a piece by Belgian composer and virtuoso violinist Henri Vieuxtemps, Désespoir.

Despair, Désespoir, music of Henri Vieuxtemps, performed by violinist Arturo Dolmoni and pianist Meg Bachmann-Vaz. I'm Michael Toulouse. It's good to share this music with you. Midlife crisis, a struggle with identity and self-confidence, often occurs around the age of 40, and Emmanuel Chabrier, at that very age, decided it was time to abandon his government post and become a full-time composer. Nobody should have been too surprised, because Chabrier had a lifelong passion for music and had spent much of his free time composing. His 10 picturesque pieces date from that period. 7 years later, Chabrier conducted the premiere of the Suite Pastorale, his own orchestrations of 4 of those pieces originally for solo piano. For him, this was no midlife crisis, but the fulfillment of a dream. We'll hear the Monte Carlo Philharmonic perform his Suite Pastorale.

0: The Suite Pastorale of Emmanuel Charpentier. The Monte Carlo Philharmonic Orchestra performed, the conductor Hervé Niquet. 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
0: John Alden Carpenter had a top-notch musical education, studying with John Knowles Payne and Sir Edward Elgar, but you can't beat his day job. He served for 27 years as vice president of his family shipping company, composing on the side. Here's his Tango Americain.

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1: Beethoven completed this music in 1802 and dubbed it a sonata quasi una fantasia, a sonata in the manner of a fantasy. And that dry description of a highly unconventional work was apparently enough for him. It was only 30 years later, after Beethoven was dead and buried, that a German poet came up with an evocative description of the piece. Ludwig Rellstab said that Beethoven's Sonata No. 14 reminded him of moonlight glistening on the surface of Lake Lucerne. And that's how a famous piece of music got its enduring nickname. I'm Michael Toulouse. Stay with me for Beethoven's Moonlight Sonata.

Pianist Pietro Spada performed that music of John Field. It's known as the Cradle Song, also as the Nocturne No. 6. The overture is always the first thing you hear in an opera, but it's often the last thing to be written, because the composer intends to highlight themes from the opera in the opening music. And that, unfortunately, is probably why Alexander Borodin completed no overture for the opera Prince Igor. He died before finishing it, and his friends Rimsky-Korsakov and Glazunov did the remaining work. Glazunov's job was the overture, which we'll hear performed by the Czechoslovak Radio Symphony. Anthony Bramall conducts.

Anthony Bramall led the Czechoslovak Radio Symphony Orchestra in music of Borodin, orchestrated by Glazunov, the overture to the opera Prince Igor. Violinist Gidon Kremer joins forces with clarinetist Paul Meyer, bandoneon player Per Arne Glorvigen, and friends for this music of Astor Piazzolla, the tango from the Concierto para Quinteto.

Music from the Concierto para Quinteto by Astor Piazzolla, violinist Guidon Kremer and clarinetist Paul Meyer with friends in that recording. Still to come, music of Beethoven, it got its name from the poet Ludwig Rellstab, and it begins with a slow movement. Here's a gavotta, music of Giovanni Bottesini.

Rufang Yu, principal double bass of the Indianapolis Symphony Orchestra, teamed up with pianist Catherine Bringerud to perform that music of Giovanni Bottesini, the Gavotta. Josef Lanner was a pioneer of dance music in 19th century Vienna. He teamed up with Johann Strauss Sr. to form an ensemble. This is some of his music performed by Ensemble Bela Musica of Vienna, the Romantics.

Die Romantica, the Romantics, that was music of Josef Launer. The ensemble Bella Musica of Vienna performed, led by Michael Dietrich. I'm Michael Toulouse. It's good to share this music with you. In 1802, after Beethoven had finished this sonata, he decided to add a little disclaimer to the title. It's a sonata quasi una fantasia, a sonata in the manner of a fantasy. And he probably knew he was guilty of extreme understatement in this case. The work starts out with a slow movement instead of the traditional allegro. Some 30 years later, after Beethoven's death, a German poet came up with a less misleading and more evocative description. Ludwig Rellstab said that the Sonata No. 14 reminded him of moonlight glistening on the surface of Lake Lucerne. Garrick Olson performs the Moonlight Sonata.

0: Gerrick Olson performed Beethoven's Moonlight Sonata. 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
1: In the world of the performing arts, the failures are always spectacular. They happen before hundreds or even thousands of witnesses, and experts are usually there to report about it. And it was thanks to the dread of such disasters that Jules Parolu made so many friends. The Parisian conductor turned his rehearsal space into a little laboratory where composers could try out their latest material. The Tuesday morning sessions proved to be especially valuable to Jules Massenet as he developed the music you'll hear this hour. What he thought would evolve into a symphony instead became the Orchestral Suite No. 2, Hungarian Scenes. Stay with me, Michael Toulouse, for that and more. Music here of Giacomo Meyerbeer, the prelude to L'Africaine.